Come Christians, Join to Sing. That was New England Hymns on KFUO Radio. Christ for you anytime, anywhere. My name is Aubrey. Thank you so much for joining us. Music from the Augustana Choir headed your way right now. This is A Mighty Fortress.

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To learn more about this mission and how you can take part, visit the LHF website at lhfmissions.org.

0: 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I lift up mine eyes. 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

John 3:13-16. No one has ascended into heaven except he who descended from heaven, the Son of Man. And as Moses lifted up the serpent in

0: the wilderness, so must the Son of Man be lifted up, that whoever believes in him may have eternal life. For God so loved the world that he gave his only Son, that whoever believes in him should not perish, but have eternal life.
1: 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We are so glad that you're here with us this evening. Up now, the Good Shepherd Institute. If thou but trust in God to guide thee. 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

0: That was Ovid Young. The Lord is my shepherd. You're listening to KFUO Radio. My name is Aubrey, and I would love to share a little invitation with you from St. John's Lutheran Church in Corliss Township, Minnesota. They say, if you ever find yourself in Northwest or Central Minnesota, you're welcome to come worship at St. John's Lutheran Church, located in Corliss Township, rural Perham, Minnesota. Sunday school and Bible classes begin at 8:30 a.m. Sunday worship service begins at 9:30, followed by a time of fellowship at 10:30. If you're in the area and you would like more information about St. John's Church and their services, you can give them a call at 218-346-4302. It's more sacred music right now with the National Lutheran Choir. This is the Battle of Jericho.
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0: My bride, the church, is dear to me. That is a hymn originally penned by Martin Luther himself. You're listening to KFUO Radio, and my name is Aubrey. I was reading in Ephesians chapter 1 just a few days ago and just meditating on some of the glorious things that Paul writes about our inheritance in heaven as blood-bought children of the Heavenly Father. And I thought I would read you a couple verses that stood out to me as I was meditating on this chapter. Paul writes, "Blessed be the God and Father of our Lord Jesus Christ, who has blessed us in Christ with every spiritual blessing in the heavenly places, even as he chose us in him before the foundation of the world, that we should be holy and blameless before him. In love, he predestined us for adoption to himself as sons through Jesus Christ, according to the purpose of his will, to the praise of his glorious grace, with which he has blessed us in the Beloved. In him we have redemption through his blood, the forgiveness of our trespasses, according to the riches of his grace, which he lavished upon us in all wisdom and insight, making known to us the mystery of his will according to his purpose, which he set forth in Christ as a plan for the fullness of time to unite all things in Christ, things in heaven and things on earth in him." I realize I just dropped quite a bit of scripture there on you, that those few verses are just packed with spiritual truth. But one of the things that was standing out to me as I read that the other day was that Christ has lavished upon us the riches of his grace. And I just love that word lavish, that Christ showed us mercy. He gave his life for us. He showed us grace. He gave us the riches of his grace, but he didn't just give us grace. He lavished it upon us. When I think of lavish, I think of someone just being free and generous with more than enough to go around. And that's just such a beautiful picture of our Heavenly Father, that he lavishes us with his love, with his grace. He doesn't hold anything back. He pours it out upon us with joy. He rejoices to do so. And what a beautiful thing for us to take comfort in, for us to rejoice in as we go about our daily lives, that Christ died to give us life and he held nothing back. Absolutely nothing.
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0: 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My name is Aubrey. This is Kevin Boyer on the organ.

0: John 1, 1 through 5. In the beginning was the Word, and the Word was with God, and the Word was God. He was in the beginning with God. All things were made through Him, and without Him was not anything made that was made. In Him was life, and the life was the light of men. The light shines in the darkness, and the darkness has not overcome it.
1: 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You're listening to KFUO Radio. Up now, the Holy Trinity Bach Chorale. What God ordains is good indeed. This is Sacred Music.

It's Ovid Young, Like a River, Glorious. Thank you so much for tuning in to KFUO Radio. 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So if something is laid on your heart right now that you feel like you should share, we would absolutely love to hear that. Once again, our email address is kfuo@kfuo.org. John Rutter and the Cambridge Singers up now with O Praise the Lord of Heaven. It's Psalm 148.

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Good evening. This is Dan Darnall from KFUO Radio. Christ for you anytime, anywhere. That was More Precious Than Silver by Linda McKinney. It's my pleasure to spend the next several hours with you, bringing you sacred music. It's my hope that that sacred music puts a warm spot in your heart and a smile on your face. 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

Happy Tuesday evening. This is Dan Darnall from KFUO Radio. That was Nearer My God to Thee by New Covenant. 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How about a story of someone you know being encouraged or comforted by the good news of Christ for you? 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Up next, Lift Thine Eyes by the Ephesus Choir of Nazareth.

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God's blessings to you, brothers and sisters in Christ. I hope that you're having a wonderful early Wednesday morning. That was Praise Him by Tramell Starks. Up next, Grant Peace, We Pray in Mercy, Lord, written by Martin Luther.

Did you know that more than 38 million people in America speak Spanish? 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

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My name is Callie Annett with KFUO Radio, and I'll be joining you in these next few hours of sacred music. 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
2: 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You've expressed your appreciation and asked for more. 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

0: written by Martin Luther. That was Savior of the Nations Come. 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

0: written by Martin Luther. That was Dear Christians One and All, Rejoice. 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

0: KFUO Clayton, St. Louis now begins our broadcast day. Operating on a frequency of 850 kilohertz, KFUO is owned and operated by the Lutheran Church Missouri Synod. 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We begin this day in the name of the Father, the Son, and the Holy Spirit. 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
1: Ephesians 2, 8 through 10. For by grace you have been saved through faith. And this is not your own doing, it is the gift of God, not a result of works, so that no one may boast. For we are his workmanship, created in Christ Jesus for good works, which God prepared beforehand that we should walk in them.
2: 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My name is Callie Annutt with KFUO Radio, and I will be parting with you all for today, but I hope you have a wonderful and blessed rest of your day. And thank you all so much for tuning in with me for these last few hours of sacred music. 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

Good morning. For our daily prayer, we use the order of morning prayer found on page 235 in the Lutheran Service Book or on page 024 in the middle section of Treasury of Daily Prayer. Let us pray.

0: Greetings in Christ. I'm Pastor Keith Lynch. The New Testament reading for today is from Philippians chapter 1, verse 21 through chapter 2, verse 11. For to me to live is Christ, and to die is gain. If I am to live in the flesh, that means fruitful labor for me. Yet which I shall choose, I cannot tell. I am hard pressed between the two. My desire is to depart and to be with Christ, for that is far better. But to remain in the flesh is more necessary on your account. Convinced of this, I know that I will remain and continue with you all, for your progress and joy in the faith, so that in me you may have ample cause to glory in Christ Jesus because of my coming to you again. Only let your manner of life be worthy of the gospel of Christ, so that whether I come and see you or am absent, I may hear of you that you are standing firm in one spirit with one mind, striving side by side for the faith of the gospel, and not frightened in anything by your opponents. This is a clear sign to them of their destruction, but of your salvation, and that from God. For it has been granted to you that for the sake of Christ, you should not only believe in him, but also suffer for his sake, engaged in the same conflict that you saw I had, and now hear that I still have. So if there is any encouragement in Christ, any comfort from love, any participation in the Spirit, any affection and sympathy, complete my joy by being of the same mind, having the same love, being in full accord and of one mind. Do nothing from selfish ambition or conceit, but in humility count others more significant than yourselves. Let each of you look not only to his own interests, but also to the interests of others. Have this mind among yourselves, which is yours in Christ Jesus, who though he was in the form of God, did not count equality with God a thing to be grasped, but emptied himself by taking the form of a servant, being born in the likeness of men, and being found in human form, he humbled himself by becoming obedient to the point of death, even death on a cross. Therefore, God has highly exalted him and bestowed on him the name that is above every name, so that at the name of Jesus, every knee should bow in heaven and on earth and under the earth, and every tongue confess that Jesus Christ is Lord to the glory of God the Father. O Lord, have mercy on us. Thanks be to God. In many and various ways, God spoke to his people of old by the prophets, but now in these last days, he has spoken to us by his Son. Grace and peace to you in Jesus. Amen. Dear sisters and brothers in Christ, Philippians is a wonderful letter from St. Paul, written while he was still in prison. He writes to thank the church in Philippi for their generosity. He writes to encourage the brothers and sisters in the faith. I know I have portions of chapter 1 and chapter 2, but chapter 4 is near and dear to my heart because 30 plus years ago, my wife and I stood before the Lord and his church and were joined together in holy matrimony. I still think of those words, let your reasonableness be known to everyone. I hope I have done that sometime over these last 33 years, but you'd have to ask my wife and my kids whether my reasonableness has been known to everyone. Well, on to the text at hand. For to me to live is Christ and to die is gain. If I am to live in the flesh, that means fruitful labor for me. To paraphrase a thought from St. Paul and Martin Luther, the best thing that could happen to you after you are baptized is that you die and go to heaven. But if you live, love and serve your neighbor. Our best life is the life to come with Jesus in heaven, our eternal life. But we're not there yet. Even though heaven is yours right now in Christ, a gift given to you in your baptism, it is not yet fully realized because you still live in the flesh. It is a now and not yet thing. St. Paul would be okay with dying and going to be with Jesus, but for the sake of his sisters and brothers in the faith, he will remain, if God allows, so that he can love and serve them in Christ. The same is true for you. After your baptism, if you live, and for as long as you live, love and serve your neighbor in Christ. Let your manner of life be worthy of the gospel of Christ. Well, what does that mean? Does it mean that you need to do all kinds of good stuff and good works to your neighbor so that you earn your way to heaven? No. It means you are no longer you. It means in your baptism, you have put on Christ, and you no longer live, but Christ lives in you. It means you are to be who you are in Christ. It means in you, Christ loves and serves the neighbor. For it has been granted to you that for the sake of Christ, you should not only believe in him, but also suffer for his sake. In Christ, you daily take up your cross and follow Jesus in love and service to others. You can't help but be a little Christ to your neighbor. Jesus did all the work. He did all the heavy lifting. He paid the price for your sins and mine, not part of our sins, but all of our sins, for all time, for the whole world. And being found in human form, he humbled himself by becoming obedient to the point of death, even death on a cross. All your sins are forgiven for Jesus' sake. You have a good conscience before God. Heaven is yours. So live like it. Live like Paul. Live like Jesus. Not to earn anything, but because everything is yours already in Christ. Let each of you look not only to his own interests, but to the interests of others. The best thing that could happen after you are baptized is that you die and go to heaven. But if that doesn't happen immediately, and you live a while, then love and serve your neighbor in Christ. Be who you are in Christ in your baptism, because that means fruitful labor. In the name of Jesus, amen. Let us pray. Merciful Lord, you sent your Son Jesus into our world to humble himself by becoming obedient unto death, even death on a cross. Teach us to be obedient so that we might declare with St. Paul that, for to me to live is Christ, and to die is gain, and so that our lives may be worthy of the gospel of Christ. Through Jesus Christ our Lord. Amen.
1: 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Through Jesus Christ, your Son,

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1: I thank you, my Heavenly Father, through Jesus Christ, your dear Son, that you have kept me this night from all harm and danger. And I pray that you would keep me this day from sin and every evil, that all my doings and life may please you. For into your hands I commend myself, my body and soul, and all things. Let your holy angel be with me, that the evil foe may have no power over me. Amen. Good morning, universe, and welcome to another day redeemed from death and looking forward to life because of what our Lord Jesus Christ has done for us. You're listening to Oratio, your morning hour of prayer, meditation, and growth here on Worldwide KFUO. 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

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He will not abandon his heritage. Psalm 94, verse 14.

God, you have prepared for those who love you good things that surpass all understanding. Pour into our hearts such love toward you, that we, loving you above all things, may obtain your promises, which exceed all that we can desire. Through Jesus Christ, your Son, our Lord, who lives and reigns with you and the Holy Spirit, one God, now and forever. Amen.

Joyful, joyful, we adore thee. Lutheran Service Book 803. Joyful, joyful, we adore thee. God of glory, Lord of love, hearts unfold like flowers before thee, praising thee, their Son above. Melt the clouds of sin and sadness, drive the gloom of doubt away. Giver of immortal gladness, fill us with the light of day. All thy works with joy surround thee, earth and heaven reflect thy rays. Stars and angels sing around thee, center of unbroken praise. Field and forest, vale and mountain, flowery meadow, flashing sea, chanting bird and flowing fountain, call us to rejoice in thee. Thou art giving and forgiving, ever blessing, ever blessed, wellspring of the joy of living, ocean depth of happy rest. Father, Son, and Holy Spirit, fountainhead of love divine, joyful we thy heaven inherit, joyful we by grace are thine.

A reading from Philippians, the 4th chapter. Therefore, my brothers, whom I love and long for, my joy and crown, stand firm thus in the Lord, my beloved. I entreat Euodia and I entreat Syntyche to agree in the Lord. Yes, I ask you also, true companion, help these women who have labored side by side with me in the gospel together with Clement and the rest of my fellow workers, whose names are in the book of life. Rejoice in the Lord always. Again, I will say rejoice. Let your reasonableness be known to everyone. The Lord is at hand. Do not be anxious about anything, but in everything, by prayer and supplication, with thanksgiving, let your requests be made known to God. And the peace of God, which surpasses all understanding, will guard your hearts and your minds in Christ Jesus. Finally, brothers, whatever is true, whatever is honorable, whatever is just, whatever is pure, whatever is lovely, whatever is commendable, if there is any excellence, if there is anything worthy of praise, think about these things. What you have learned and received and heard and seen in me, practice these things, and the God of peace will be with you. I rejoiced in the Lord greatly that now at length you have revived your concern for me. You were indeed concerned for me, but you had no opportunity. Not that I am speaking of being in need, for I have learned in whatever situation I am to be content. I know how to be brought low. I know how to abound. In any and every circumstance, I have learned the secret of facing plenty and hunger, abundance and need. I can do all things through him who strengthens me. Yet it was kind of you to share my trouble. And you Philippians yourselves know that in the beginning of the gospel, when I left Macedonia, no church entered into partnership with me in giving and receiving, except you only. Even in Thessalonica, you sent me help for my needs once again. Not that I seek the gift, but I seek the fruit that increases to your credit. I have received full payment and more. I am well supplied, having received from Epaphroditus the gifts you sent, a fragrant offering, a sacrifice acceptable and pleasing to God. And my God will supply every need of yours, according to his riches, in glory in Christ Jesus. To our God and Father be glory forever and ever. Amen. This is the word of the Lord. Thanks be to God.

A writing from Bonaventure. Be cognizant, for the kingdom of God is near. These words can refer either to the kingdom of God that we call the advent of the Son, for whose nativity we should be preparing just now, or to the kingdom of God we say is paradise. Either interpretation is truly and strictly applicable. For the kingdom of glory is near to the servants of God, and the kingdom of grace, the advent of Christ, is already among them, and day by day grows and multiplies in his own servants. Thus, whichever way we interpret kingdom of God, we can say that this kingdom is a place or a reality of supreme majesty, and therefore seeks out those of noble and reverential desires. For we read, "Surely his salvation is near those who fear him, that his glory may dwell in our land." This kingdom has supreme clarity, and therefore is among men of outstanding contemplation and meditation, inasmuch as, "You are near, O Lord, and all your ways are truth." This kingdom is incomparably charming and gentle, so that those who are near it, who have been created anew and anointed from heaven, exclaim, "Rejoice in the Lord always. I will say it again, rejoice. Let your gentleness be evident to all. The Lord is near." The kingdom is, lastly, supremely holy, and therefore encourages believers to be in regular conversation with God. For the Lord is near to all who call upon him, to all who call on him in truth.

to give him rest from days of trouble until a pit is dug for the wicked. For the Lord will not forsake his people. He will not abandon his heritage. For justice will return to the righteous, and all the upright in heart will follow it.

The Lord will not forsake his people. He will not abandon his heritage. Psalm 94, verse 14.

0: Paul writes in Philippians 4, verses 11 through 13, these memorable words. Not that I am speaking of being in need, for I have learned in whatever situation I am to be content. I know how to be brought low, and I know how to abound. In any and every circumstance, I have learned the secret of facing plenty and hunger, abundance and need. I can do all things through Him who strengthens me. That last verse really ought not to be divorced from the context in which it's talking. He's not talking about lifting that super heavy weight or winning the super important game or being the hero for the boss. What is Paul talking about? I can do all things through Him who strengthens me. He's talking about daily bread. He's talking about trusting in God above all things. He's not talking about being the superstar or doing anything His heart demands, but on fully relying on the providence of God in Christ Jesus. So you too can face all things, plenty and hunger, abundance and need, in Christ, satisfied by every word that comes from the mouth of God. You're listening to Oratio, part of your morning drive for the soul, here on Worldwide KFUO. 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
7: I believe in God the Father Almighty, maker of heaven and earth.
10: And in Jesus Christ, his only Son, our Lord,
11: who was conceived by the Holy Spirit, born of the Virgin Mary,
12: suffered under Pontius Pilate, and was crucified, died, and was buried.
9: He descended into hell. 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He ascended into heaven and sits at the right hand of God the Father Almighty.
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0: Good morning and welcome to Sharper Iron. Spend the next hour with us studying the living and active Word of God, His two-edged sword of law and gospel, recorded for you in Holy Scripture, all about Jesus Christ, crucified, risen, and descended for you. Thanks for tuning in this morning here on KFUO, Christ for you, anytime, anywhere. I am your host, Pastor Timothy Apple of Faith Lutheran Church in Godfrey, Illinois. 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On this Wednesday, September 9th, we are studying Matthew chapter 22, verses 23 to 33. In today's text, the Sadducees line up next to question Jesus. They tell a story that they think disproves the resurrection of the dead. To help us sharpen our faith in Christ as we study God's Word today, we have with us Pastor Jeremiah Johnson. Pastor Johnson serves at Glory of Christ Lutheran Church in Plymouth, Minnesota. Pastor Johnson, welcome back to Sharper Iron.
1: Thanks. Great to be here.
0: So we get started today. Pastor, remind us of the context. I mentioned, you know, the Sadducees line up next. We're in the series of questions that Jesus answers. It's all during the context of Holy Week. Help set up this text.
1: Right. That's very important. That's also during Holy Week. In the book of Matthew, maybe even more so than any of the other gospels, at least the synoptics, we're reaching the apex of the opposition to Jesus, right? I mean, as characters, the religious leadership is in some way or another generally opposed to Jesus. You know, we have the exceptions, like as we have recorded in the book of John, we got Nicodemus and a couple of the other folks who seem to be at least neutral, if not even for Jesus. But generally speaking, as a whole class, the religious leaders are increasingly opposed to Jesus. We've already heard the predictions even before Jesus comes into Jerusalem. They're gonna try to trap him. They're gonna try to arrest him. And even Jesus predicts his own death at their hands. And so this is kind of like the showdown at the OK Corral a little bit. They're all there in the temple together, and it's pretty much Jesus and the religious leadership. I mean, there are the crowds around, but they're kind of background characters a bit. And you know, it starts with him going into, it's probably Wednesday of Holy Week. I know that there's some question about the exact timing of all that, but I think that's the most likely case here. First, they began with a question about Jesus' authority, right? Like, you know, where do you get off doing all these things, right? And the problem, of course, is that they don't recognize him as being God's own son and therefore the authority that implies. And so Jesus then responds by telling two parables. And what's really important about these, sometimes we often hear these parables, it's critical to know the context that they're being spoken in. They make direct application to the religious leaders, and the religious leaders even realize this. So these aren't like, Jesus isn't necessarily trying to hide anything. The first one, of course, is the parable of the two sons in the vineyard, the one who says, no, I won't go, and then goes, and then the one who won't go, and then he does go. And the religious leaders understand that they're the ones who apparently said they would go, but they don't do actually what Jesus, the Son of God, the Messiah, actually says. And then there's the even more scandalous parable next, which is the one of the tenant farmers. If they're the ones basically keeping the master's vineyard, and he sends all these people to get the fruit, and they mock them, they beat them, they even kill them and throw them out of the vineyard, and eventually they send the son. And, you know, I mean, it's not just a description of what they have already done. It's a prophetic description of what they will do. And it even says at the very end, they knew it. I want to quote, though, the very last verse of that section. So this is Matthew 21, verse 46, that there's a tension there that is, you know, as they are facing off with Jesus, they know they can't grab him right there. It says, and although they were seeking to arrest him, they feared the crowds because they held him to be a prophet. Now, if we remember earlier, that's not actually the right identity of Jesus. If you remember back in Matthew chapter 16, who the people say that I am? And they say, you know, you're Jeremiah or one of the prophets or something like that, right? And that's not correct. But they at least acknowledge that this is what the crowds think him to be. And so they are more afraid of the crowds than they are the Son of God. Think about that. Mm-hmm. That really tells us a lot about the religious leaders at this point. Were you going to jump in there? I thought I heard you.
0: I think it's just a good point, you know, that they are, and we talked a little bit about that in that text, that they're just more concerned with what the people think than they are with, well, and not only, I appreciate the way you say it, because I think it's easy. They don't have the integrity to stand up for what they believe, but what they believe is putting them against the very Son of God himself. And it's a tragic irony that you see of the religious leaders. What we've seen since then is they kind of double down, though, that their unbelief leads them to these questions about Jesus. Right. Keep going.
1: Yeah. No, and they do. Jesus tells another parable. So he's got kind of three parables in a row here. And this is at the beginning of chapter 22 with parable of the wedding banquet. And that's the one where he invites a number of people, you know, come to his wedding banquet. They all basically make terrible excuses and the king has them all destroyed. You know, it's one of those parables where, like, you know, we all cringe a little bit and maybe we should, but there is, I mean, they've clearly spurned the generosity of the king. And where does that leave you? It leaves you with no mercy and no grace because you've rejected it ultimately, which is the perfect description of what the religious leaders have indeed done. And then of course, there's the other example of the guy who comes in without a wedding garment. I'm sure you guys talked about that plenty, but then there's all these little one single phrases kind of interspersed between these sections of text, these parables, and then these interludes. And it re-emphasizes once again, for us as the readers, that they are not innocent coming to Jesus. They aren't just like sitting there like, hey, I wonder if Jesus could possibly enlighten us about this. Matthew wants us to be very, very clear about their intentions. And so he even says there in verse 15, then the Pharisees went and plotted how to entangle him in his talk. So we're in this line of three intended traps. And so it's first the Pharisees, which we had yesterday. And I tried to trap Jesus with a question about the taxes. And today is the trap about the resurrection. Now, of course, this is the Sadducees. So it's the Pharisees and then the Sadducees and then the Pharisees will pick that up again. They try to trap Jesus with a question about the greatest commandment. And then Jesus kind of steps in and puts, you know, silences them all with this question about, well, whose identity is the Messiah? And I'm not going to obviously steal, you know, future guests' thunder, but the point in the end is that in all of this, what's underlying so much of this is a question of authority. And because fundamentally, they don't believe Jesus and his word, therefore, they don't believe his authority. And so we've got a bit of a kind of a sandwich. You know, if you remember, they started out at the very beginning questioning Jesus' authority at the very beginning of chapter 21, verse 23. And they kind of end this section of discourse, but with Jesus identifying their failure to acknowledge his own authority. And that's going to come to play importantly, hopefully I can remember it when we actually get around to the text, that when it comes to the resurrection, a big part of this is going to be acknowledging Jesus' authority in order to declare this truth to them. And so hopefully we'll hear that again. And then if you don't remember, Jesus spends an entire chapter, entire awkward, squirmy chapter, denouncing all the religious leaders with all the things that we think Jesus probably shouldn't say, but he really does. And then he eventually weeps over the temple and then leaves. And so that's kind of how the whole thing wraps up. So if you're following along there, I mean, this is a lot of dialogue all the way from chapter 21 all the way through the end of chapter 23, where Jesus is essentially all in the same spot. He's there in the temple. So
0: good. Yeah. All right. Yeah. Let's go ahead and read this text that we have. Again, this is the second time now, right in a row, where Jesus has been questioned by a particular group with ill intent, and Jesus will spring the trap, teach the truth all at once. There's a lot to talk about with this text. So here is what St. Matthew writes, chapter 22, beginning at verse 23. The same day, Sadducees came to him, who say that there is no resurrection. And they asked him a question, saying, "Teacher, Moses said, if a man dies having no children, his brother must marry the widow and raise up children for his brother. Now there were seven brothers among us. The first married and died, and having no children, left his wife to his brother. So to the second and third, down to the seventh. After them all, the woman died. In the resurrection, therefore, of the seven, whose wife will she be? For they all had her." But Jesus answered them, "You are wrong, because you know neither the scriptures nor the power of God. For in the resurrection, they neither marry nor are given in marriage, but are like angels in heaven. And as for the resurrection of the dead, have you not read what was said to you by God? I am the God of Abraham and the God of Isaac and the God of Jacob. He's not the God of the dead, but of the living. And when the crowd heard it, they were astonished at his teaching. That is our text for today, Matthew 22, verses 23 to 33. So, Pastor Johnson, I think the first thing that we need to talk about with this text is who are the Sadducees?
1: That's right. Who are the
0: Sadducees? Tell us what we need to know about the Sadducees.
1: Right. This is probably going to be a bit of a review. I'm sure we've talked about this a dozen times on this program, but it's always worth reviewing. There's three main groups. You could probably argue four in Jewish society at this point in time. There's the Pharisees, there's the Sadducees, there's the Essenes, and then you can also argue that there's the Zealots as well. Three or four, I'm not going to be contentious about it. How many you want to count? So the Pharisees and Sadducees are the primary ones that we hear about at Jesus's time. And in many ways, they're funny because they almost seem unified as Jesus's enemies, but they are not unified at all. The Sadducees, largely speaking, are kind of the ruling class. It's the high priest, some of the elders, but these are like the well-connected, political individuals who, they're the real power brokers. I mean, if you got a Sadducee versus a Pharisee, I'm guessing I probably would like to have a Pharisee as a neighbor more than I would like to have a Sadducee as a neighbor. Because at least a Pharisee, he's going to keep... Yeah, I mean,
0: so
1: the Sadducees.
0: Sad you see.
1: Yeah, right.
0: Sorry, I had to say it.
1: I was going to say because I would always be worried that they're like reporting me to the Herodians or something like that. And, the Pharisees strike me as people who are going to keep their lawn mowed. So it is interesting. One way that you can divvy them up, and we should keep in mind that some of the historical documents that kind of differentiate the Pharisees and the Sadducees, they all have their own particular, their own bent. And I mean, to some extent, we should recognize that for the Gospels too. Like one of the primary identifiers of the Sadducees in the Gospels is that they deny the resurrection. But if you go read some of the other ancient texts about the Sadducees, that barely even comes up. I mean, it's not that it's denied. It's true that they deny the resurrection. But when we're looking at it, you might say from a broader historical perspective, one of the things that differentiates the Pharisees from the Sadducees, you might say, is what they hold to as being authoritative. And so for the Pharisees, they are very much about the oral law, right? So it's the law not just passed down through the Old Testament, but also as interpreted through the rabbis through the ages. And so a lot of these, like for example, in the Sermon on the Mount, when Jesus makes comments about, you've heard it said, but I say to you, sometimes he's quoting the Bible, sometimes he's quoting the tradition of the elders. And so that's one of the things the Pharisees hold on to. It's often in, for example, the Mishnah, the Talmud, and some of these other rabbinic texts, if you've ever heard of those things. Now, whereas the Sadducees, they're much more strict. They're more about the written law. And now, understand that when I say written law here, it's not like they believe in sola scriptura or something like that. I mean, that would be imposing our categories upon them. What they mean is they only hold to not the teaching of the rabbis, and this is what's crazy, also not the writings of the Old Testament, meaning that is like the Psalms, Proverbs, and all the poetic books, or the prophets for that matter. So in other words, they have a much smaller Bible. They only adhere to the first five books of the Bible. That's going to become really important, by the way. So we often call that the Torah or the Pentateuch, right? Pentateuch, basic five, first five books, Penta being five. And so they only believe in Genesis, Exodus, Leviticus, Numbers, Deuteronomy. That's it. And they're all about being as much of a stickler about those laws as humanly possible. So they don't have this broader category that the Pharisees are going to be arguing about. Just for example, like back in Matthew 19, when they came to Jesus with the question, hey, what are the legitimate reasons for divorce, right? That was a debate among the Pharisaic rabbis. I'm not even sure the Sadducees, I don't think they would have asked that question. I don't even know if they're asking that question. So, but for our purposes, however, the Pharisees and Sadducees, the big difference is their identity of the resurrection. They deny the resurrection. That's what's really important here as well. And if you don't mind, maybe I'll pause there. Was there anything you wanted to comment or add? Otherwise, I want to talk a little bit about resurrection in the Old Testament.
0: No, I think all that you said is helpful. Matthew tells us, you know, the key detail that we need to know concerning the Sadducees here. And I think the other places that they come up in the New Testament, that is the sticking point, is this right. matter of the resurrection of the dead. I think I've heard them described sometimes as the theological liberals of their day, especially given what you're saying in terms of the way they treated the scriptures, that they didn't receive the entire canon of the scriptures as authoritative, but just the five books of Moses, and the sort of their power hungry nature. Those things kind of fit with some of those things. But again, the key detail is this denial of the resurrection. Now, Jesus is going to quote from those five books that they hold as authoritative. But as Christians who receive the entirety of the Old Testament, what do we learn about the resurrection in the Old Testament?
1: Right. So the Old Testament does certainly make reference to the resurrection from the dead. I mean, we have to admit, though, it's not like, and we're all really, hopefully, really familiar with famous passages like 1 Corinthians chapter 15, where Paul goes on and on and on about the resurrection, about the nature of the resurrected body. And then that's the part where, you know, he talks about, you know, the last enemy to be destroyed is death, and that we will be raised as certainly as Christ was raised from the dead. If there is no resurrection, then, you know, then our faith is hopeless and all that other good stuff. All those really great passages that we know of, and especially we talk about, and, you know, during the Easter season, that's 1 Corinthians 15. There's obviously other explicit passages. And of course, you know, Jesus' own resurrection factors into all of this. So the New Testament is definitely more explicit on the resurrection. But the Old Testament does make reference to it as well. There's that famous passage from Isaiah chapter 25, where it's the feast, you know, sort of on the Lord's mountain, and he swallows up death. And then there's this famous passage from Daniel 12, and of course, Job 19, once we get, I know the hymn, I know that my Redeemer lives, is based upon that, right? In my flesh, I shall see God. But I think something that, you know, it's actually Jeff Gibbs quoting N.T. Wright about this, so let's not throw the baby out with bathwater. N.T. Wright says some pretty goofy stuff sometimes, but he did make a really fine observation, I think, in this regard, that perhaps the Old Testament's greatest testimony, and I think Jesus is actually going to play into this point exactly, by the way. So we got Jesus on our side. The greatest testimony of the resurrection, I think, doesn't necessarily come from like a particular Bible passage in the Old Testament, which is, I mean, it's good. We have those. I'm not denying that. But I think it comes from the broader understanding of God's relationship to his covenant people. So if you think all the way back to Genesis 3, that's what really sets up, you know, that's what frames out really what salvation means, is that it's very much the opposite of the fall. That, you know, for example, even in passages like the renewal of the new heavens and the new earth, it never explicitly says resurrection. It's pretty strongly implied, but I think more importantly, it implies that what we're doing is things, you know, ever since the fall, right, we're trying to get back to Eden. That's the way it should have been. In other words, God's initial perfection of creation is something that needs to be restored. And that's, I think, implicit within all the covenant promises that he makes, right? He makes it to Noah and all the rest of the earth, for that matter. I remember that's not just a promise made to the specific Israelites, but it's made to all the earth, that he will not destroy the earth again. He will not uncreate the world again, which I think is a nod to the fact that the Lord actually will indeed restore the world, because he's not going to destroy it again, you know, because he actually loves and cares for it. And I'm sorry, let me finish up another point that I started. I do this all the time. I started the point about Genesis 3. Let me loop back and finish that, and then we'll continue to go on with the other covenant promises. Genesis 3, I think, very clearly describes death not as a natural sort of, not natural part of life. So I'm really sorry to break it, everybody who loves Disney, The Lion King is bad theology. You know, it's a fine movie, but it's bad theology. It's not the circle of life. And so death is an abnormal disruption to what God created as his own perfect world. And so we all kind of wait, the whole Bible kind of waits in anticipation. So we wait in anticipation for the restoration of that. that it's going to, God's going to turn it back. He's going to actually raise people from the dead because people weren't supposed to die to begin with. And so in one way, the way we can see the entire Bible is God putting things back the way they should be, the way they were initially. And so now going back to all these covenant promises, you know, the promises that he makes even with Abraham, right? I mean, certainly there's a lot of much more specific, like, covenant promises that have to do with the land and all these other things. But as we recognize from the New Testament, those things don't really come to full flower except through Christ and through his resurrection. And even things like, you know, his promises, you know, his promise to Moses, not just like up on Mount Sinai, but his promise of Moses to actually restore his people once again and to give them life. Or even David's classic example that God promises that he will never lack a descendant of his upon the throne and he will reign eternally, right? The New Testament, Jesus himself interprets that as his ascension to the throne where he will actually reign eternally. Why? Because he's raised from the dead, right? So the point is that none of these promises that God makes in the Old Testament either make any sense or can be fulfilled because they are often attached to eternal timelines. And so if there's not a resurrection, then they're all bunk. All of the promises, all of the covenant promises basically fizzle out and they come to nothing. And so that's where I think, I know this has been a little bit of a tangent, but I think it's important because this is kind of how Jesus is going to talk too. That it's almost the character of God himself, the way that he made the world, and his promises to restore his world. That's one of the, I think, the greatest testimonies to the fact of the resurrection.
0: I think what you're saying, just to give another example from the scriptures,
1: this sort of
0: idea that, you know, we have chapter and verse in the Old Testament to be sure, but that this, the picture of who God is, the reality of who he reveals himself to be, is the God who raises the dead. Like, just another example of that thought governing the scriptures and into the New Testament, in addition to what we'll talk about today, perhaps fits with Hebrews chapter 11, where the author of Hebrews talks about the faith that Abraham had in his willingness to sacrifice his son Isaac, because
1: yes,
0: he knew that God would raise him from the dead. And if you're reading that without the full Old Testament context, you're like, well, it doesn't say that he believed in the resurrection of the dead, but the author of Hebrews is able to say that because it's just like, that's just who God has revealed himself to be.
1: Yeah.
0: As Jesus will say in this text, he's the God of the living. And so he has to be the one who raises people from the dead. And I think Abraham, the way that Hebrews preaches the story of Abraham, fits in with that same matrix.
1: Absolutely.
0: Of looking at the Old Testament you just laid out.
1: Well, and I think it's already hinted at pretty strongly, even in the Old Testament text. I mean, you're right. It does seem a little surprising because, you know, the author of Hebrews seems to say something explicitly, which seems implicit, but, you know, he's also inspired. He gets to be right. But if you, I'm sure you've noticed that when Abraham goes up to the, you know, he finally goes up to Moriah and leaves his servants behind, he says, we will go, right? And we, plural, will return to you, right? And so he doesn't say, I will return to you. So he's either lying through his teeth or he really believes in the resurrection. Thankfully, you know, Hebrews actually tells us that he believes in the resurrection.
0: Yeah, that's right. So, a fantastic, fantastic insight. And again, fits in with who God is from the Old Testament. And yet the Sadducees don't believe that.
1: Right.
0: They're going to attempt to trap Jesus into their same way of thinking. And we're going to pick up how they attempt to do that on the other side of the break. You're listening to Sharper Iron on KFUO. We're talking to Pastor Jeremiah Johnson this morning. We'll be right back. Please stick around.

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1: What does this mean? To many Lutherans in America, this one simple question brings to mind the days of confirmation classes, memorizing Luther's small catechism with the pastor. But did you know that the Holy Spirit continues to call thousands of people all around the world to faith in Him through this powerful little book, translated into the languages of the people? 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

0: Welcome back to Sharper Iron. It is Wednesday, September 9th. We're studying Matthew chapter 22, verses 23 to 33 with Pastor Jeremiah Johnson. He serves at Glory of Christ Lutheran Church in Plymouth, Minnesota. Pastor Johnson, prior to the break, we were making the case that the entirety of the Old Testament does, in fact, preach the God of the Old Testament, the true God, as the one who raises the dead. The Sadducees don't believe that. And we're going to see how they try to trap Jesus and how Jesus responds now in the rest of the text. Now, the example that they give, the story that they tell, is another place where we have to know some Old Testament context to make any sort of sense of this story. And even then, the story's still kind of weird. So what's the Old Testament background for this strange story they tell?
1: Right. So they're trying to come up with a good counterexample from the Bible itself, right? And this is the example of a so-called levirate marriage. And so it's in Deuteronomy 25. So it's not like the Sadducees, you know, they're not idiots. They know their Bible. And basically, it says, you know, if a man has a wife and he dies before, you know, she bears him a child, then his brother has the responsibility to take that woman as his wife and raise up children as if they were his brothers. Okay. And it even explicitly says in Deuteronomy 25, and I think this is really worth pointing out. It says, and the first son whom she bears shall succeed to the name of his dead brother, and that name shall not be blotted out of Israel. Because that's the concern here, that it will not be blotted out of Israel. In other words, he will not sort of lose his historic place within the people of God. So it's not just like, oh, it'll be nice to have kids, right? That this is actually part of, you might say, you know, being a continuous part of the covenant. And so it actually has a much broader concern that kind of like we 21st century Americans, I just don't think we would think this way. But they don't want to be disassociated with their tribe, because to their tribe belongs the inheritance of being God's people. So they come up with this really kind of outlandish situation. There's some argument whether or not it really was a real situation. I don't know. I'm not really sure it matters. But so here's the point is that, so there's a guy, he's got six brothers. And so he marries a woman and he dies with no kids. And so the next brother marries her and he dies, no kids. The next brother marries her and so on down the line, right? And So obviously, she can't be married to all these brothers. And so in the resurrection, you know, they basically say, okay, smarty pants, Jesus, in the resurrection, if that really is going to happen, you know, who is she actually going to be married to? Because listen, she was married to all of them and she can't remain married to all of them, right? And so ipso facto can't be a resurrection. Yeah, does that make sense?
0: It does. And I think another key point in their example is that in each of these marriages, it was a fully legal marriage. It's a marriage that's recognized by the law. So they think they've got God on their side in both cases.
1: Precisely. You know, I'm glad you pointed that out, because I think I could have said that more clearly, is that it's not like this is not just a matter of like, you know, council, or this isn't like, well, so, you know, my cousin thought this was a good idea. This has divine authority behind it, right? Because this is how God says that it works in Deuteronomy chapter 25, right? So he doesn't say, you know, so they don't even cite the rabbis against him. They are citing essentially chapter and verse, you know, they're quoting the Bible against Jesus. But turns out Jesus knows his Bible better than they do. He is the authoritative interpreter of it, right?
0: Yeah.
1: Go ahead.
0: You finish, and then we'll.
1: I was going to move to Jesus's response. Yeah. Before we get there, did you have anything else?
0: No, I was just. I mean, so they tell their story. You can imagine them with the smug looks on their faces, like, you know, beat that one, Jesus. And love his response. You know, you're wrong.
1: Yeah.
0: It doesn't answer their question. He just says, hey, and I love you're wrong, because he's getting at the assumption behind their story and their question, he's going to get to the heart of the matter, and not only, I mean, he's going to address the story at least in some sense, but he's going to get to the heart of the matter concerning the resurrection. Yeah. So you're wrong. Why are they wrong?
1: Right. Yeah. Or, I mean, it could even be translated, you are deceived, right? Yeah. And in other words, I mean, I do like wrong better because it sounds a little bit snarkier and it's more fun. But but the idea is that they've been led astray by their own rationale. But I mean, he even says, he kind of gives us two reasons, although I think it might be essentially like two halves, you know, two sides of the same coin here. You know neither the scriptures. And so their understanding of the scriptures is fundamentally deficient, nor do they understand the power of God. And so, in other words, they made a false assumption about the resurrected life. They assumed that resurrected life is going to be just like this life. But as Jesus is going to, you know, as he says, for in the resurrection, we need to be real careful with this, by the way, they neither marry nor are given in marriage, but are, and I would like to add, in that respect, like angels in heaven. Quick aside, oftentimes, I think this might be one of those passages where we all got this crazy idea, maybe it's either that from or from Looney Tunes, that like we become angels after we die. Jesus doesn't actually say that. He says, with regard to marriage, we become like the angels. He does not say we become angels. Yeah. And so just to make sure that we clarify that. And apparently, so the angels, they don't have marriage. And so in that regard, that is how we are like them in the resurrection. Mm. But, and I'll talk about, by the way, I kind of find that a bummer because I happen to like my wife an awful lot. So we could talk about that in due time, but let's just for now, let's stick to how he responds to to his answer. So they made this false assumption that marriage would continue in the resurrected life, and it doesn't. Now, it's interesting though, I think, and in many ways very humbling, like Jesus doesn't cite a passage from that. He just asserts it. As the Son of God, it almost seems to assume his authority to make divine declarations, which I think goes sort of hand in glove with the discussion of his authority all along. So in other words, he can say this thing because he's the Son of God and can just declare it. He doesn't need to quote a Bible passage. But regarding the resurrection of the dead, he does actually quote a Bible passage. And as you indicated before, I think it's remarkable that he doesn't quote one of the ones we might expect him to that are from later on in the Old Testament, but he quotes a passage, I think, that really does two things. Number one, it gets them on their own terms because it's from the Pentateuch. It's actually from Exodus, which is part of the Bible they would recognize as authoritative. But also number two, I think it really dovetails into that long diatribe I had earlier about it being more of the character of God himself, not so much a really clear proof text that says God raises the dead, right? But the great thing is that it's Jesus saying it, therefore that's what it automatically becomes, right? So he quotes this passage, and this is coming from Exodus chapter 3, which you probably remember is that famous interchange between Moses and God at the burning bush. And so notice the topic of discussion there at the burning bush is how, number one, God is going to sort of, I don't want to say take these people because they already were his people, but he's going to sort of reassert his ownership of the people of God. He talks about giving them his own name. He's going to declare them to be his own. And as part of all of that, he's going to actually lead them. He's going to save them, lead them out of Egypt, which is the kind of definitive act of his covenant promises to them. And of course, it's connected, of course, to the ongoing covenant promised made to Abraham, Isaac, and Jacob. And so that's all sort of in the air in this conversation that God actually has with Moses. And it's in light of that, that Jesus is quoting, when God identifies himself. Once again, this is a matter of self-identification for Moses' purpose. He says, I am the God of Abraham, the God of Isaac, and the God of Jacob. Now, he's going to later on also identify himself as Yahweh, but he calls himself this. I'm the God of Abraham, I'm the God of Isaac, and the God of Jacob. And I may have that order wrong. Maybe he already did. But point being is that this is another way of identifying who he is. He is the God of these forefathers, these patriarchs. Now, the logic, I think if we're all honest about ourselves, at least what I remember when I was a kid and I read this, I'm like, huh?
0: That's right.
1: Like I wasn't putting it together. So let's spell out the logic of Jesus's argument. Okay. So it's really important that we notice the tenses of these verbs. So God is, he says, Right? This is present tense. I am the God of Abraham, not I was the God of Abraham, Isaac, and Jacob. And so that should automatically like trigger our minds. And I think when I was a little kid, I didn't even occur to me. I was like, oh, well, that's like the classic formula they always say. But it's important that he says present tense is. Right? And he also says, I mean, as Jesus already points out, which I think the Sadducees, of course, would agree with, is God is the God of the living. He's not the God of the dead, right? He's not Hades, you know, the Greek God of the underworld. He's not the God of dead people. And so, therefore, the conclusion is that, well, we all know that Abraham, Isaac, and Jacob, you know, did indeed die, right? They're buried with their fathers. We have all the accounts, very, very clear accounts of the burial of each of these patriarchs, right? There's only one possible explanation where God would say that he is the God of these individuals, and yet he has to be the God of the living, and that is he's going to raise them from the dead. Mm-hmm. He's going to actually enact resurrection. And so, and of course, if he is the resurrection and does the resurrection to these patriarchs, then, well, why not us as well, right? Why not everyone? And so if it's the case for the patriarchs, it's also the case for us. So I think that's basically the way his logic runs.
0: And I think it's important when we're thinking about the logic of Jesus in this section to be explicit that he is talking about the resurrection from the dead and not, at least not specifically, about what sometimes theologians call the interim state, or you know,
1: right,
0: what is true of Christians now who have died but have not yet, you know, been raised from the dead because the last day still hasn't come. Because as you noted, like I had the same reaction too, you know, first reading this passage, like, wait a second, Jesus, how does that follow from this passage? How does the resurrection follow? And then you do start to follow, as you pointed out, the tenses of the verbs, that God is the God of these men and they're dead, so they must be alive. But see, it's not, Jesus isn't only saying, well, they live right now in Christ, which is right, true. I mean, you have right, John 11, 25 and 26, that though they die, yet they live. That's true. We're not denying that. But Jesus is saying more than that. He's saying that because God is the God of the living, that means that their bodies won't stay dead forever.
1: Right.
0: But those bodies will be raised on the last day. And it's interesting you mentioned the burials. Now I'm not flipping back through Genesis right at the moment, but I know like the burial place of Abraham's a really big deal. And Jacob mm-hmm. makes explicit instructions about his burial before he dies. And I know Isaac's right. buried in the same place. I don't recall too much of the narrative of his burial, but like these three men being buried is a big deal in the book of Genesis. Sure. And now here you've got Jesus referring to these three men saying, hey, God's going to raise, again, their bodies from the dead. We're not just talking about they have died and are with the Lord in heaven. We're talking about on the last day, Jesus will raise these bodies from that tomb. What? It's in Mamre, right? In Hebron in the book of Genesis.
1: Yeah, that's
0: that
1: right.
0: Tomb's
1: yeah,
0: going to
1: yeah.
0: be the empty on the last day. Yeah.
1: Yeah, if you remember that.
0: So, I mean, yeah, just again, because I know this is a topic that's near and dear to your heart, as it is to many pastors and hopefully all Christians, that we're talking about here, the resurrection on the last day, the end, the goal of all things.
1: Yeah. And I mean, in the Sadducees, I think it's, we do well to take a step back for a second. So let me cover two issues that it has been a popular interpretation. I think it's a misguided interpretation, but that the logic actually is, well, that they're actually alive right now, as opposed to making reference to being raised from the dead on the last day. And as you pointed out, St. Paul does talk about them living in Christ, but that's not it. If that's what Jesus was arguing, his argument is very odd, because they specifically were not asking about what is their current state. They were asking specifically about, or I should say what is mentioned specifically is, what they ask about is the resurrection on the last day, right? Now, of course, they don't believe it, but they're making reference to that particular teaching. And I think Jesus is, if all Jesus means is like, well, yeah, they're still alive, right? Yeah, you know, often some, you know, wispy fantasy or, you know, wispy, you know, kind of disembodied experience or reality. Jesus's argument is actually pretty weak then. In fact, I don't think he really responds to them very well at all. And I don't think the crowd or the Sadducees' response makes any sense either, if that's really what Jesus was saying. I almost think I would, like, if the implications of Jesus' argument was, well, they're still kind of alive, you just can't see them right now, the Sadducees would say, and what does that prove, right? That wasn't our question, Jesus. And so I think it has to be that he's talking about the bodily resurrection from the dead. And I think one of the things that also points us to is that when Jesus makes this argument, he also emphasizes how critical it is for us as well, that this isn't just a footnote in Christian teaching. Like, oh, by the way, you're going to be raised from the dead, right? I'm like, oh, that seems nice. But this is, you know, the ongoing hope. Well, this was the ongoing hope of the Old Testament people of God, but also for us as well. That because the resurrection of the body means that Eden is not lost, that God will restore all things, that God does not, you know, that salvation is not merely the consignment of ourselves into a bodiless experience for the rest of eternity, right? But that things, all of life will actually be restored. And I think that's what we got to keep on, you know, telling people, especially, you know, at times like funerals, when people die, like, yes, it's a very good thing that, you know, we still continue to be in Jesus's care even after death, but we're looking forward to something even better than that. And that is Christ will raise us along with him from the dead. Just as he was raised from the dead by the glory of Father, we too will also live a new life in him on the last day. So,
0: what you're saying about the centrality of the resurrection to the scriptural doctrine, I think is really important, and perhaps gets at what because we do need to talk a little bit about what Jesus says about marriage, because as you noted, sometimes that's a troubling thing. But here's the point that I want to make to start that, is that the centrality of the resurrection is so important that it seems that Jesus is inviting us to interpret everything that we see in light of the resurrection, which I think is, that's at least part of the Sadducees have a lot of troubles going on in terms of why they've approached Jesus. But that's where I think the story that they tell falls apart, is that the Pharisees are looking at marriage and trying to interpret the resurrection in light of marriage. And in reality, they should be doing it the exact opposite. They should be looking at the reality of the resurrection and thinking about marriage in light of the resurrection, which I think is...
1: I couldn't have said it better myself. I think that's exactly right.
0: So, and I think that fits, just to maybe to make the larger point before we zoom in on that matter of marriage. You know, that's what I think we could say Abraham does in the account with Isaac. He looks at this command to sacrifice his only son whom he loves in light of the resurrection. And that I think is the way that the Lord teaches us to live throughout the Old and New

0: they have been so troubled about it? And why would Paul have spent, you know, a good chunk of this letter consoling them in this regard? I mean, even though now some of it was also the misunderstanding of, well, okay, well, the, you know, Jesus is coming back, so we don't have to get jobs. No, also you're mistaken on that point too. But if it, you know, it's, you know, one of the ways that the Christians, I guess, I don't know if it's greeted, but one of the phrases that the early Christians often used was Maranatha, right? Which basically roughly translates to, you know, come Lord, or please come. That they were always beckoning the Lord's return. And it's not exclusively so, but even in the Lord's Prayer, I think that gets sort of included underneath the prayer, thy kingdom come. Certainly it comes in time, like Luther reminds us, you know, here in this age, but it also comes in the age to come when he returns again. And so we really pray for both of those things when we pray thy kingdom come.
1: So with those things in mind, the centrality of the resurrection and what Jesus says here, what is he saying? What isn't he saying about marriage? You're not the only Christian that hears these words and thinks, but I really like being married. I know it's right. A gift of God. So what is Jesus saying? What isn't he saying as he talks about marriage here in the resurrection?
0: Right. I mean, you know, the hard reality is that marriage doesn't actually have a place in the resurrection. I think that's the hard reality of it. And some people really balk at that. And I have to kind of include, I wouldn't say I'd include myself in balking at it, but I find it hard because I really like my wife. I think it's a beautiful and, you know, tremendous gift, but and God has actually given us that thing. It's not like it goes away because it's bad. And I think that's important for us to recognize.
1: Yeah.
0: But I think there's an implication that it's also no longer necessary. You know, one of the things we always say in the marriage rite is one of the purposes of marriage, one, not the only, but one of the purposes of marriage is the procreation of children. And, you know, that was part of the promise of Genesis 1:28. You know, it says he blessed them and said, you know, be fruitful and multiply. You know, so it doesn't even say it's a command, it's a blessing. And it's a good thing. And if you think about it, that's the issue at hand with levirate marriage from Deuteronomy 25, that if the woman provides no offspring for her husband and he dies, why does his brother take her as his wife to provide offspring? And so that seems to be the implication, is that at least here in this age, one of the key and indispensable purposes of marriage is to procreate. Now, there's lots of casuistry issues. I know not everyone's able to have marriage, and so I don't want to put a burden of conscience on anyone. It's not God punishing you if you are unable to do that. But we do need to recognize that even when it's not always possible, it is an intended purpose of marriage. But I think maybe even to make it a little bit more difficult, how long do I have, by the way?
1: You got about 5 minutes here to...
0: Oh, we got plenty of time. We do also recognize, and I think this almost makes it a little bit more difficult in a way, marriage is really the only institution that existed prior to the fall, meaning it belonged to the uncorrupted creation. Everything else, you know, like we don't know, I mean, there are no other institutions really that we know besides marriage and family outside of the, you know, outside of the context of the fall. And so, you know, so this is one of those weird kind of exceptions, right? We look to the perfection of Eden to see what it's going to be like, or as the pattern for what it's going to be like in the resurrection of the dead. This is an exception, that marriage is actually not included among those things. But if I can offer kind of a devotional thought,
1: sure.
0: You know, one of the things that struck me as a pastor, I think that I both love and grieve all at the same time, is that the church is a place where we both learn and practice how to love one another, even as Christ says, you know, as an image of his love for us. And, okay, spoiler alert, which won't spoil anybody, we don't always do that very well, right? You know, there are voters meetings where people yell, and there's people who take offense, and people hurt each other's feelings, and pastors don't always say the things that they should. I know that's probably shocking to all the readers, right? Or all the listeners here. And, you know, there's plenty of opportunities, unfortunately, for for repentance. And

0: dare I say, I wonder if the most common reason that we have for repentance on any given Sunday morning is all the broken relationships we have with each other, you know, with our spouses, our kids, and especially our brothers and sisters in Christ. And I think to myself, one of the things I'm looking forward to the most in the resurrection from the dead is that I will be able to love you and all my other brothers and sisters in Christ as I always should have. Because if there's one thing that gives me, you know, frustration and anxiety, is that I know, you know, to quote Paul, I know the things I ought to do. I know the way I ought to love my parishioners. I know the way I ought to love my wife. I know the way I ought to love my kids. And I often don't do it. And there are few things that I find more hopeful than the fact that our love for one another will be perfected in Christ. Now, I mean, I'm not saying that's the only thing, right? I mean, obviously we'll be in the presence of God himself, you know, unalloyed. And, you know, and that's a beautiful thing as well, that, you know, that all of our reasons for weeping and all that other stuff will be gone. And I have no idea, by the way, if there's basketball or golf or all your favorite things, because the kids always want to know about that. And I don't know, but I do know this is that our hearts will truly be, they will truly be cleansed in a way where we, our love that we were first able to exhibit in Eden will be restored. And so here's how it relates to marriage. I would argue that the closest thing I have to understanding even a shadow of what love looked like in Eden is the love I have with my wife. But even that's not perfect. And I take great hope and comfort in the fact that my relationships with all of those within the body of Christ will be of even a better and more noble character than my marriage is here in this age. And I think part of it, though, it also comes down to us embracing the mystery of the fact that we don't even know how much better it will be. And so let's not all give ourselves, you know, indigestion of worrying about things that we have no imagination for, but just trust that our Lord won't actually disappoint us.
1: Yeah.
0: So.
1: Yeah, the resurrection to which we look forward, to which all the scriptures point, is that goal that the Lord will only have good things for us. And yeah. However, you know, we may wonder right now what it will be, what it is only good for us. Right. And we put our trust in the Lord. Yeah.
0: I think we can only imagine them weekly.
1: Yeah.
0: And I mean, weekly.
1: Yes. Yes. Hopefully we imagine the resurrection and look for the resurrection daily all right, the time. Right. Yes. Yes. Yeah. Looking for the resurrection in the life of the world to come, as the Creed teaches us, to anticipate that day. That is a reality, because our God is the God of the living, not the God of the dead. Pastor Jeremiah Johnson serves at Glory of Christ Lutheran Church in Plymouth, Minnesota. He's been helping us today to study Matthew 22 verses 23 to 33. Pastor Johnson, thanks for being our guest today.
0: Thank you.
1: I'm your host here on Sharper Iron, Pastor Timothy Apple of Faith Lutheran Church in Godfrey, Illinois. 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Thanks for spending the morning with us today. Talk to you again tomorrow.
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3: Evangel what? This is Ken Ham on a mission to call the church back to the authority of God's Word. Biblical illiteracy is growing across the West. Now, many professing Christians simply don't know what the Bible teaches or even understand basic Christian doctrine. One study found that a quarter of Americans claim to be evangelicals, but the same study found that only half of them strongly agree with core evangelical beliefs. People are claiming the label evangelical without believing the Bible's core teachings. Why? because we have generations of Christians who don't know their Bibles. 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

0: 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I'm Andy Bates.
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0: Live uncommon. Joining us today, the Reverend Dr. Alan Buss. He serves as president of the Northern Illinois District of the Lutheran Church Missouri Synod. 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
2: Glad to be here. Thanks for the invite.
0: We are looking forward to getting to know you a little better today and giving our listeners the opportunity to get to know you better as well. We start off with the lightning round. Are you ready, sir?
2: Yes.
0: You're like, I have no
1: choice. A little hesitation there,
0: no
1: but
0: choice,
1: we're going to go.
0: Okay.
2: I go to a lot of church meetings. Lightning rounds scare me.
0: Not that
1: this
0: kind of
1: lightning.
0: This is
1: a fun one, though.
0: Yeah. Favorite color?
2: Green.
1: All right. Favorite cuisine?
2: I'm a hamburger guy. American food.
1: All right.
0: American food. All right. We know you love the Bible and the Lutheran confessions. Beyond that, favorite book?
2: This summer I read Theo of Golden, which is nonfiction that I read. Otherwise, Ryan Trinetti's book here, The Quiet Ambition.
1: Ooh, that is an excellent book.
2: Yes.
1: Great choice. Yes. Okay. Very important question. Favorite office supply?
2: That one stumps me. I guess a pen.
1: Okay.
0: Is there a specific pen?
2: A nice, expensive pen, yes. That glides well.
1: Fair enough.
0: Favorite dessert?
2: Cheesecake.
1: Mm, that was a quick answer. Favorite vacation destination?
2: Wisconsin. Hayward, Wisconsin.
1: Okay.
0: Favorite hymn?
2: Let Us Ever Walk with Jesus.
0: Nice.
1: Excellent choice. And last one, favorite time of day?
2: Evening when I'm out riding my bike.
1: Bicycle. Whoa. I approve of this.
0: Listen,
1: as a fellow cyclist.
0: Decisive answers. I like it. All right. I look, there are some fun ones in there. We're going to have to unpack when we get
1: to
0: that part in
1: the
0: conversation. Let's talk about home. Where did you grow up? Tell us about home.
2: I grew up in Watertown, Wisconsin, just in between Milwaukee and Madison, and actually in a little village called Pipersville, which is just a little burg with a bar. Never been there, though.
1: Oh, okay.
2: I'm just kidding.
1: There must be stories, but we don't have to know stories. But I am curious, what was your childhood like? What was growing up like in Wisconsin, your school years? What was that like for you?
2: I attended school at St. John's in Watertown, Wisconsin. And then I attended high school at Lakeside Lutheran High School in Lake Mills. If I wasn't going to be a pastor, I wanted to be a farmer because I used to milk cows, bale hay, and do stuff like that. So I always got a good workout. I remember once shaking my pastor's hand after church, and his hand was very soft. And I thought, this must be the laziest guy around. Today, that is me.
0: From high school, where did things go?
2: I went to Concordia, Wisconsin. I had 1 year at the old campus in downtown Milwaukee, and then three up in Mequon, where I met my wife. And actually, three of our four children attended there as well. So all six people from the immediate Buss family attended at Concordia University.
1: That's fantastic. Tell us about the journey that led to seminary, the deciding factor between being a pastor and a farmer, what was that like for you?
2: Well, to be honest, and I'm a pastor, so I should be honest. I'm a Christian. I should be honest. I went to college, but I didn't tell anybody I was going to be a pastor because I thought, you know, this is hard. There's languages. So the first couple years I could skim by. But people, as I was growing up, said, Alan, we think you should think about being a pastor. As a matter of fact, my eighth grade teacher, Mr. Bartles, wrote on my report card, pursue work in the church. And he might have done that because he saw my math grades and accounting would not work. As a matter of fact, I just saw him this summer again, reminded him of that. And he didn't remember, but I remembered. So it was the encouragement of the church.
1: Mm-hmm.
0: What did you study at Concordia University, Wisconsin?
2: I did like the pre-sem program. So languages, Greek, Hebrew, German, and things like that.
0: What was that like being there during the time of transition from downtown Milwaukee to the Mequon, the new Mequon campus, which, I mean, wasn't a new campus, but it was new to Concordia?
2: That was an amazing experience. So I was a country boy. All of a sudden, my first year, I'm in the middle of inner city Milwaukee, doing what freshman people in college do. So that was really good for this farm boy. It was amazing to be a part of setting up classrooms right before they were beginning on the new campus. And all those new things, it was an exciting adventure. And it's been marvelous to see how that university has thrived on that campus. So it was just really good for me. And as I mentioned, I met my wife there. So that was the best thing I took out of college.
1: Tell us about seminary, your seminary experience, going to seminary. What was that like, the transition from Concordia, Wisconsin to seminary?
2: Yeah, I chose Fort Wayne because it was more like a farm field than the St. Louis campus that was a little more inner city. And it was a great experience. Met some lifelong friends there. Always humbling to think I actually made it through the seminary. And God has taught me more about being a pastor after seminary than actually there. But I had a good foundation and some wonderful professors.
0: Yeah, highlights professors from your time at Concordia Theological Seminary.
2: Cameron McKenzie was one of my favorite professors. He also became a running partner for me back then, so we are still friends. He's the godfather to our youngest son, so that was good. David Scare always pushed me and challenged me, so that was a good experience as well. And Larry Rast was one of my classmates, so it's interesting to see how God raised up a whole bunch of people. And as a matter of fact, there's a bunch of guys on the COP that come from that same era at Fort Wayne.
1: Where did the journey take you after seminary? Graduating as a new seminarian, ordination, what was that a journey for you?
2: I need to give a shout out to my vicarage, which was a transformative experience. This farm boy ended up in Northern California, and that was good. I had a wonderful vicarage supervisor who really taught the value of visitation, down-to-earth ministry. You couldn't wait for people to move in and transfer in, but you actually had to meet people, visit them, and share the gospel with them, invite them to church. It was really good for me. It changed my whole ministry outlook. And then when I graduated from the seminary, I went to Gilbert's, Illinois, a congregation that was 103 years old and never had a full-time pastor. And quite a few people didn't want one, but they were in the growing suburbs of Chicago. So the district said, we'll help you get a pastor, or we'll plant a church down the road and then you'll never have to worry about it. So a little bit law-based, but it was really, really good. Looked like the Little House on the Prairie church, and the word of the Lord grew just like the Book of Acts. We built a new church, started a preschool. Actually, we always said we built a new church building because the church grew because it's all about the people. And but that was really, really good. It's very interesting that the placement director Jan Case said to me about 4 hours before call service, Alan, after call service, I need to talk to you because there's something unique about your call. You don't say that to a guy who has no idea what he's going to do. And so I'm a little bit in panic mode. But I would have never chose St. Peter, but the Lord and the church chose St. Peter, and I spent 10 and a half years there.
0: What did you learn during your time there at St. Peter?
2: I learned that you got to visit your people, kind of like on vicarage. You never want to be so far ahead of your people that they think you're the enemy and they start shooting at you. And asking a lot of questions. We got to ask questions of the people that were there before me, and a bunch of them were there after me. And Yes. So they taught me a lot about being a pastor, and most of the stuff I learned at seminary, they weren't interested in, but most of them were interested in Jesus and living out their faith. They wanted to see their congregation thrive. And being involved in the community, I learned in Gilbert's how important it was that part of my role was to be involved in the community. So I was a fire department chaplain, and I was a pastor to the community as well, in the best sense of the term.
1: Where did you go after that? You spent, I think you said 10 and a half years there. Where was the next stop?
2: Next stop was the last stop before this stop. That was Emmanuel in Belvedere, Illinois. I was called to be the senior pastor, a large congregation, thriving Lutheran school, about 30 miles west, up near Rockford. And that was a great learning experience as well. Once again, learning that most of the lay people wanted me to succeed. They wanted me to be a good pastor, and they were going to help me and lead me. And if they thought I needed some more instruction, they might pull me aside and say, hey, what are you doing? So I was just really blessed there. And we paid off a debt. We were much more involved in our community. And we rejoice that by the Lord's word and spirit, more people knew about Jesus as their Savior.
0: We're talking with Reverend Dr. Alan Buss. He's president of the Northern Illinois District of the Lutheran Church Missouri Synod. We'll continue our conversation and getting to know the Council of Presidents series here in just a moment. 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I'm Andy Bates.
1: I'm Sarah Golseth.
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0: Wednesday on Issues Etc., we'll discuss the legacy of second wave feminist leader Gloria Steinem. 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
0: 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I'm Andy Bates.
1: I'm Sarah Golseth.
0: We are in the Getting to Know the Council of Presidents series today. Our guest is the Reverend Dr. Alan Buss. He's president of the Northern Illinois District of the Lutheran Church Missouri Synod. We've been talking a little bit about where you grew up and education and serving as a parish pastor in two congregations. Bring us up to now your time of serving as district president for Northern Illinois District. What are the things that you get to do as district president? What are the things that you love about being a DP?
2: I've got to differentiate between the things that I do and the things I love to do. I love to visit. You know, it kind of flows into the ministry. Sure. So almost every Sunday I'm out preaching someplace else. We have a lot of vacancies, but people do invite the district president to come in. I remember I was down in Hersher, Illinois. On a Saturday night, I walked in, and a dear woman saw me and said, "Why are you here? What's wrong?" And I said, "Oh, I'm a district president, and I do happy things too." So that was just being there, listening to the people, has been the most rewarding. Obviously, there's ecclesiastical supervision, parts of the role. That's very important. And it always is, how do we win over a brother or a sister for the sake of the kingdom? And how do we encourage good ministry? And as Scripture says, we want to bear each other's burdens and so fulfill the law of Christ. And it's a challenging time for the church, but this is our time to be the church.
1: What does the Northern Illinois district consist of? Because in Illinois, there's Northern Illinois, Central Illinois, Southern Illinois. So tell us about what the Illinois district is, the geography and the people.
2: Well, we are more than the city of Chicago. This is how I say it. From about Kankakee up to the Cheddar Curtain, which is Wisconsin, from Lake Michigan over to, what's that state over there? Iowa. So it's the northern third of Illinois, about 198 congregations, about 60 schools, hundreds of church workers.
0: 198 congregations as well as schools. Man, and that's only one third of the state.
1: That's a lot packed in.
0: Yeah. I'm sure a lot of history there. There's a lot of history. Why are there so many congregations in that part of the country, in that part of Illinois?
2: Because a lot of Germans settled in Chicago area.
0: Uh-huh.
2: And then a lot of people moved out from Chicago to the suburbs. We are primarily Chicago and the suburbs, but we have some beautiful congregations out in the western part of our district. And we're in this together, large, small. We're, faithful to our confession, but faithful to the Lord's mission. And so we've worked a lot talking about partnerships and that the church of the future is going to need to partner, kind of like we did years ago, but we forgot. So
0: what would you say is unique about Northern Illinois District?
2: Well, I can go to the heart of Chicago, and in 2 hours I can be in rural western Illinois. So I think that is unique. I think also, like all of our districts, but we have some very large congregations and some very small congregations. And, we're watching decline in especially Chicago, so we're working on how we can partner better in the future, so that we don't lose some ministry presence where there's millions and millions of people.
1: Mm-hmm. Yeah. Yeah. You've mentioned visitation several times. Why is visitation something that is important to you and to the church at large?
2: Well, I can say that the number one complaint I've gotten over the years as district president is a lack of visitation. And very few people complain about preaching and other things, but they do complain about that, how important hospital calls are, visiting the sick and the infirm. My vicar supervisor taught me well, being out with the people, that's where the ministry is. You think about the life of Jesus. He was in the temple and he was in the synagogue, but he was also in people's homes. And I learn a lot about a congregation, not by reading about them, but by seeing them, by listening to them, by worshiping with them, and by preaching to them.
0: Mm-hmm. What happens in a visit? What do you think is key when making a visit? What do you aim for?
2: That's a really good question.
0: Whether it's visiting a parishioner or in your role as a district president, visiting a congregation or another setting, what do you aim for in some of those visits?
2: I believe it was Aristotle who said, we have two ears and one mouth, so we do twice as much listening than speaking. And that's a little bit hard for pastors because, we like to talk. But I think listening, hearing congregations' hopes and dreams, their laments, sometimes it's kind of like sitting in somebody's living room and maybe the conversation is slowing down and you look up on the wall and say, oh, who's that picture of or who made that or whatever? And everybody's got a story. Every congregation's got a story. And the beautiful thing is that Jesus wraps his story into ours, and he makes our stories better and filled with hope in the gospel.
1: What else did your time in the parish, your two congregations, teach you about being in a leadership role that you do get to visit with a lot of churches and visit with a lot of people? What are some other things that you brought from your experience in the parish into a role as district president?
2: The value of lay people, listening to them, that they are the priesthood of all believers is a very important component in the church. That there's a lot of things I don't know that I wasn't trained to do. When I came out of seminary, I didn't know how to read a budget sheet, you know, a profit loss statement. And so they had to teach me, as well as a bunch of other things. I think also how important it is to, say, preach a good sermon that's faithful to the word, that applies God's word to the lives of people, both law and gospel, to look them in the eye. I think that also, when people know that I got struggles and, you know, I can be a little vulnerable. Certainly, I don't want to be vulnerable with my deepest, darkest sins. But to be vulnerable enough to say, you know what, I struggle. Sometimes I don't pray like I should or whatever. I think people really appreciate that, you know, that our ministry is incarnational.
0: Why are you a pastor in the LCMS today?
2: Probably because people in the Wisconsin Synod schools that I attended said that I should be a pastor. And the LCMS was my church home. So I'm really, you know, whether it's good or bad, it's they're partially to blame for it, I guess. I'd like to think the Holy Spirit is. I view the LCMS a little bit like my mom. My mom has gone to be with the Lord Jesus, but she's the mom I have. She wasn't perfect. The LCMS is the spiritual mother I have. She's not perfect, but she's my spiritual mother. I want her to be the best that she can be. And I want her to be healthy and strong. I want her to be less divided than sometimes she is. And that means that we got to get everybody at the table and say, how do we do this? Because we are the family of God. And he's the boss. He's the leader. And we're the followers.
1: What makes the LCMS special or unique from your position as somebody who gets to see a lot of the Synod? What is it about the LCMS that is particularly unique and special for all of us?
2: We have a rich heritage. We have always had a mission heart. We want to be faithful to the word. If we're going to deliver God's goods, we want to deliver them faithfully. We want so I think, you know, those are some of our strong suits. I think we benefit from meeting people where they're at. And, you know, we don't always find people where the Lord wants them or we want them, but we got to meet them where they're at, kind of like Jesus did. And I think that that has been an asset. You know what? We're a family. Sometimes we have our own little squabbles and our own little stuff. Then the Lord's got to humble us and remind us who we are, and he chose us. We didn't choose him.
0: Amen. All right, let's go back and unpack some lightning round.
1: Yes.
0: When we asked about your favorite vacation destination, you mentioned Hayward, Wisconsin. What is special about Hayward, Wisconsin?
2: When our kids were growing up, we went to Hayward every summer, spent time with aunts and uncles and cousins. And it just has fond memories. I'm a bicyclist, and so I would pack my bike up and see the beauty of God's creation. And we would worship with the little LCMS church up there in Hayward, Wisconsin. It just has a lot of fond memories. Our kids will as well remember that.
1: Wisconsin hills on a bike are no joke. So kudos to you for bringing your bike up there.
2: I was a younger man back then. I don't know if I could do some of the hills I did then.
1: Yeah, I feel that too. Now, you're a cyclist. You mentioned your favorite time of day is your evening when you're out riding bikes. What do your bike rides look like in Northern Illinois? Is it flat? Is it cornfields? Is it city? What kind of places do you like to ride?
2: It depends how much time I have, but if I got plenty of time, I head south of town and go ride through the cornfields and look at the farms. And so that's the best ride. If I'm in town, I just make a loop around town.
0: ride through the cornfields with your soft hands.
1: Yep.
2: Yes, my soft hands. You'll remember. That's what we'll remember about this interview.
1: That's true.
2: The soft hand.
1: The next time we see you in person. Yep.
0: All right, we've got another minute. I want to ask about the book. What was the first book that you mentioned? I knew you mentioned The Quiet Ambition by Ryan Tinetti. What was it? Was it Theo of Golden?
2: Theo of Golden. Yeah, that's pretty popular these days. And I'm really proud of myself that I read a fiction book that wasn't a church book. My wife would be proud of me too. And it's just all hot. And actually, some people in the pews were talking about it. Said, oh, yeah, I've read that book. So I felt a little bit timely, like I knew what was happening in the culture. And it was just a good book, good character development. And there wasn't anything smutty or embarrassing about it, which is always good, too.
1: Yeah. That makes for an excellent
0: book.
1: Am I the
0: only one in the room who is not familiar with this book?
1: No, I don't know it either.
0: Okay.
1: Yeah.
0: All right. So what do I need to know about this book? What was intriguing about it?
2: Fascinating ending, good character development. There's some Christian analogies in it. And if I understand it right, this is the author's first book, and he's 80 years old.
1: Oh.
0: Never too late to try something new.
2: Yeah, that's right.
1: Now putting that on my TBR list.
2: We'll be waiting for your books.
0: The Reverend Dr. Alan Buss, President of the Northern Illinois District of the Lutheran Church Missouri Synod. Thank you so much for spending this time with us, giving us a chance to get to know you better. Thanks for being our guest today, Dr. Buss.
2: What a delight. Thank you both for what you do. And may the Lord bless His church and you guys.
0: You've been listening to The Coffee Hour. I'm Andy Bates.
1: I'm Sarah Golseth.
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5: 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Today we follow the order of response of prayer 2 on page 285 in the Lutheran Service Book. The hymn is number 703, How Can I Thank You, Lord? The text is Mark chapter 1, verses 40 through 45. The Reverend Dr. Quentin Cundiff is preaching. 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
6: 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Please rise. O Lord, open my lips.
7: And my mouth will declare your praise.
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6: Glory be to the Father, and to the Son, and to the Holy Spirit, as it was in the beginning, is now, and will be forever. Amen. You may be seated. Our scripture reading today is from Mark's Gospel, the first chapter, beginning with the 40th verse. And a leper came to him, imploring him, and kneeling said to him, If you will, you can make me clean. Moved with pity, he stretched out his hand and touched him and said to him, I will, be clean. And immediately the leprosy left him, and he was made clean. And Jesus sternly charged him and sent him away at once and said to him, See that you say nothing to anyone, but go, show yourself to the priest and offer for your cleansing what Moses commanded for a proof to them. But he went out and began to talk freely about it and to spread the news so that Jesus could no longer openly enter a town, but was out in desolate places and people were coming to him from every quarter. This is the word of the Lord.
7: Thanks be to God.
6: Our hymn is hymn 703.

0: grace, mercy, and peace be to you from God our Father and our Lord and Savior Jesus Christ. Amen. You may be seated. The text that we have before us this morning is certainly an interesting one. As we compare the Synoptic Gospels, the cleansing of this leper took place following our Lord preaching the Sermon on the Mount and as he's walking on his way to Capernaum. Matthew speaks about this parable, or this miracle, occurring before a crowd. And the public nature of the miracle seems to be the emphasis. But not so for Mark. No, Mark takes the event in a different direction. Mark emphasizes here the discourse between the leprous man and our Lord Jesus Christ. And it's important for us at this point to be reminded that lepers were untouchables. Not just that they were looked down upon and people didn't like them, they were literally untouchable. For a Jewish man to touch someone with leprosy would be to throw away his own ceremonial and religious cleanliness. He would have to exclude himself from the community and show that he was clean in order to be restored to the worshiping body. The disease of leprosy as we know it today was not as well defined in our Lord's day. The term leprosy was a broad term for all kinds of skin diseases. Some that a person could recover from, and many that a person could not recover from. But Luke tells us that this man was, quote, full of leprosy, which is never a diagnosis that anyone wants to hear. Truly, this man was in many ways already dead. He had been cut off, excluded from his family, removed from the worshiping body of the Jews, shut out from society as a whole. And all that, coupled with significant physical symptoms of leprosy, would have surely been a painful and terrible experience. And it's at this point that Mark makes for us in the text today that Jesus was moved to pity. The Greek text here indicates that he was moved in his organs, which is where emotions were thought to sit in the ancient world. When you see someone who has a terrible affliction and you feel it in your guts, that's what Jesus experienced. Jesus is deeply moved. He has a physiological reaction to seeing this man's plight. And all that the man has said to the Lord is simply, "If you will, you can make me clean." This man had no reason to expect such kindness from Jesus. More, he would have had no reason to think it possible for him to be cleansed unless this Jesus were powerful, perhaps even the promised Messiah. And Jesus is moved. He is filled with compassion. And so the Lord Jesus Christ reaches out and does the unthinkable. He touches the untouchable man. The church father Origen says of this text, "And why did he touch him, since the law forbade the touching of a leper? He touched him to show that all things are clean to the clean, because the filth that is in one person does not adhere to others, nor does external uncleanness defile the clean of heart. So he touches him in his untouchability, that he might instruct us in humility." that he might teach us that we should not despise anyone or poor them or regard them as pitiable because of some wound of their body or some blemish for which they might be called to render an account. So stretching forth his hand to touch, the leprosy immediately departs. The hand of the Lord is found to have touched not a leper, but a body made clean. Let us consider here, beloved, if there be anyone here that has the taint of leprosy in his soul or the contamination of guilt in his heart. If he has instantly adoring God, let him say, Lord, if you will, you can make me clean. Truly, we have a Lord who has compassion for his creation. He healed not only this leprous man, but he also raised people from the dead, made the blind to see and the lame to walk. We know all these things. But these are not just events that happened a long time ago to other people in other places. But rather, as we read about our Lord's miracles, we are reminded that his miracles show his power and his authority. We are reminded that through Christ, all things were made, and during his ministry, he was saddened to see the results of sin on his creation. This is why Jesus forbids the man from talking about what has happened, that he would go and make the sacrifices and be shown to the priests, that they would recognize that the cleansing is legitimate before revealing that it was Christ who was the one who performed the healing. Because it was Christ who came to fix the broken, to restore that which is destroyed by sin. And the brokenness of sin is plainly around us every day. The impact of sin is seen in the horrible ways that we see people treating each other and sometimes even participate in ourselves. The impact of sin is found in the weakening of our bodies as they fall victim to diseases and illnesses of every sort. The impact of sin is seen when the world itself violently turns against us. And the impact of sin is always seen in the final wages that it earns: death. But what our Lord Jesus Christ did that day for the leper is the same thing that he does for you and for me. He takes the wages of sin upon himself. Jesus Christ takes away the guilt, shame, and uncleanness that you carry. He took upon himself the full weight of the Father's wrath against sin as he hung on the cross, becoming the ultimate and final sacrifice for your sins and mine. All of this he did out of love and compassion for you. And in this way, he makes you clean. He makes you a new creation. While we are still in a world that is broken by sin, and we ourselves still see and experience the consequences of sin in ourselves and in our lives, we know that the verdict has already been declared by the one who is the great and final judge. And the judgment is that you are not guilty. You are clean. You and I are not guilty because we've deserved it or because we are truly actually innocent. No, we are not guilty because Jesus wills it that you would be clean. He desires for you to be his own dear child who will abide with him into eternity. Jesus has compassion on you, a never-ending spring of compassion that is there for us as we come before him in humility and faith. And while we come before him, he will always receive us to make us clean. Thanks be to God for the new life that we have as his own dear people, that he makes us clean and makes us new in him. Amen. Now may the peace that surpasses all understanding keep your hearts and minds in Christ Jesus our Lord to life everlasting. Amen. Let us rise as we continue in prayer with the Kyrie. O Lord,
1: have mercy.
0: O Christ,
1: have mercy.
0: O Lord,
1: have mercy.
0: Our Father,
1: who art in heaven, hallowed be thy name. Thy kingdom come, thy will be done, on earth as it is in heaven. Give us this day our daily bread, and forgive us our trespasses, as we forgive those who trespass against us. And lead us not into temptation, but deliver us from evil. For thine is the kingdom, and the power, and the glory, forever and ever. Amen.
0: I believe
1: in God, Father Almighty, maker of heaven and earth, and in Jesus Christ, his only Son, our Lord, who was conceived by the Holy Spirit, born of the Virgin Mary, suffered under Pontius Pilate, was crucified, died, and was buried. He descended into hell. The third day he rose again from the dead. He ascended into heaven, and sits at the right hand of God, the Father Almighty. From thence he will come to judge the living and the dead. I believe in the Holy Spirit, the Holy Christian Church, the communion of saints, the forgiveness of sins, the resurrection of the body, and the life everlasting. Amen.
0: Hear my prayer, O Lord.
1: Lift my cry unto you.
0: In the day of my trouble I call upon you.
1: For you answer me.
0: Hide your face from my sins.
1: And blot out all my iniquities.
0: Create in me a clean heart, O God.
1: And renew a right spirit within me.
0: Cast me not away from your presence.
1: And take not your Holy Spirit from me.
0: Restore to me the joy of your salvation.
1: And uphold me with the willing spirit.
0: Because your steadfast love is better than life.
1: My lips will praise you.
0: For you have been my help.
1: And in the shadow of your wings I will sing with joy.
0: Teach me your way, O Lord, that I may walk in your truth.
1: Unite my heart to hear your name.
0: I give thanks to you, O Lord my God, with my whole heart.
1: And I will glorify your name forever.
0: May all who seek you rejoice and be glad in you.
1: May those who love your salvation say evermore, God is great.
0: Save your people and bless your heritage.
1: Be their shepherd and carry them forever.
0: Give ear, O Lord, to my prayer.
1: Listen to my plea for grace.
0: Let us pray. O Lord, keep your church with your perpetual mercy, and because of our frailty we cannot but fall, keep us ever by your help from all things hurtful, and lead us to all things profitable to our salvation. Through Jesus Christ, your Son, our Lord, who lives and reigns with you and the Holy Spirit, one God, now and forever.
1: Amen.
0: Lord of life, you open your hand and satisfy the desires of every living thing. The leper came to your Son for mercy. Send your merciful hand upon the sick and needy, including Todd, Jonathan, Bruce, Mark, Isaac, Sarah, Megan, Vera, Tim, Tia, Brian, Linda, Carrie, and Jan. Grant that their sicknesses would return to health and their troubles to joy. Through Jesus Christ our Lord. Amen. I thank you, my Heavenly Father,
1: through Jesus Christ, your dear Son, that you have kept me this night from all harm and danger. And I pray that you keep me this day also from sin and every evil, that all my doings in life may please you. For into your hands I commend myself, my body and soul and all things. Let your holy angel be with me, that the evil foe may have no power over me.
0: Let us bless the Lord.
1: Thanks be to God.
0: The Lord bless us, defend us from all evil, and bring us to everlasting life.
1: Amen.
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0: Paul tells the Christians in Corinth that the rulers of this age crucified the Lord of glory because they did not recognize the wisdom of God. But then Paul makes a pretty remarkable claim. He says, we have the mind of Christ. How can a trembling preacher in a quarrelsome congregation know what those rulers didn't? God has made his saving people known through the Holy Spirit, and today we ask, how can we know the mind of God? Good morning, dear saints, and welcome to Thy Strong Word. Today is Wednesday, September 9th, and you're listening to the program where every weekday morning we explore the Holy Scriptures through which God bespeaks us righteous and nourishes our faith. I'm your host, Pastor Phil Boo of St. John Lutheran Church, coming to you live from within the city limits of Laverne, Minnesota. Now, Thy Strong Word is underwritten in part by our friends at the Lutheran Heritage Foundation. LHF translates and publishes Lutheran books and materials so that people around the world can read the teachings of the Christian faith in their own heart languages. 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All right, well, getting right into our text for today, to help us open up 1 Corinthians chapter 2, at least the first part, is the Reverend Dr. Curtis Dieterding, Pastor Emeritus living in the sunshine of Fort Myers, Florida. Pastor Dieterding, welcome to Thy Strong Word. How are things going?
1: They're going well for me here. I have to say that I live within the city limits of the city of Palms, which people call Fort Myers here in this area. So,
0: beautiful.
1: Its nickname.
0: I did not know that.
1: Yes.
0: The city of Palms. Well, the only thing Laverne has going for it right now is we are just recently home to the world's largest nutcracker. They just built it. It's 64 feet tall, patriotic, has his hand over his heart. It's it's a big, tall nutcracker. I think I'll leave it at that. Oh, brother. Well, today we're in, I said the first part. Actually, we're going to cover the entire chapter of 1 Corinthians 2, 1 through 16. And before we do that, though, I think we should go ahead and start with a word of prayer. If you'd lead us in that, we'll get going.
1: Yep. Absolutely. Dear God in heaven, we come before you really in a humble way this day as we approach your word that speaks to us about where true wisdom comes from, where true direction and guidance for our lives come from. And we pray that you would help us to grab hold of what Paul is writing to us here in these words, these powerful words inspired by the Holy Spirit, a spirit that continues to bring that word and to an understanding in our hearts, even to this very day. I pray that all of our listeners, if they are already in the faith, or remain steadfast in that faith through the power of this same Spirit, and those who have yet not really understood everything that the Spirit brings, that they would want to continue to grow and to be able to embrace all that the Spirit's knowledge gives, rather than that of words and of this world and what they think is right and wise and good. We pray all of this in the one who gives us this wisdom through the sending of his Spirit, Jesus Christ, our Lord. Amen.
0: Amen. Well, we're only one chapter in, but it's worth catching up just a little bit. Last time on the program, we heard how Paul called Christ crucified the power of God and the wisdom of God, that is Christ crucified. And then he asked the Corinthians to consider their calling, how God didn't call many people of all of these ways in which we might consider people blessed or set apart, but, you know, look at how he calls just regular folks, people who really don't have anything to offer. And so he says their place in Christ is God's gift. So now Paul's going to ask them to remember his own preaching. He's going to explain how the Spirit is the one who gives us the understanding of the mind of God, at least that which he wants to reveal to us. And so we're going to be now in chapter 2. Pastor, before I even read anything, what are your thoughts, either in terms of context or, you know, we're just now beginning Corinthians, we're only three episodes in. What do you think about the letter? I mean, obviously an incredibly important set of letters for the church.
1: I really, right here at the very beginning of this letter, it's so powerful what Paul is laying out here. The difference between The word of men versus the word of God, the will of God versus the will of men. Just that there is a spiritual side in this world, and there is a nature or natural side, a side that's of the flesh, a side that's of the spirit. And in fact, that's what's really caused a lot of the turbulence among the people here in Corinth. I mean, a lot of the division that is going on, and that they're divided over, like, what does all of this mean about what Christ has done for us? And they all seem to have their opinions about things, and they're doing things because of the way in which they justify it. And you hear him addressing this all the way through this letter. And that was the intent and the purpose of the letter, too, was to really face these divisions in the church. And the divisions could be resolved if they would hear what God has to say about all of what's going on here. And we've got to remember, these folks did not have this letter. And so this letter is news to them. All of this is news to them. And so they are just now beginning to really understand their relationship with God and with each other, you know, according to this understanding of what the Spirit is really all about. And that's what we're really going to get into today is really, where do we get true understanding? Where do we get that which brings the peace that Christ brings to us? When it comes to really knowing God and what He wants us to know, I mean, there's a lot here. This is so packed. We could have been at this one chapter for weeks, and I know you know that. But we will try to bring this into a hopefully more of a nutshell. No nut tracker jokes there, but I'm just saying, into a nutshell. Hopefully, something a little more condensed that we can wrap our minds around and really really come to understand what Paul is saying about wisdom and the Spirit.
0: And you're right. And I think this is so obvious for us once we take a moment to think about it. And it gets brought up all the time in Bible study, but we still have to remind ourselves that, yeah, I mean, they didn't have 1st and 2nd Corinthians, at least until they got it. They're mm-hmm. drawing on the Old Testament, what we call the Old Testament, the Tanakh for their scriptures, and rightly so. But Christ here is doing a new thing. You know, in the past, God spoke through the prophets, and now He speaks through His Son, and Paul's carrying this message to mm-hmm. them. I'm sure that they are struggling with the very things we'll talk about today. Like, okay, who knows the truth? And it would make sense that the people in charge would know the truth, right? The priests, the Sadducees, the Pharisees, the scribes, the lawyers, you know, all of these people are the learned men in the wisdom of the Old Testament among the traditions too. So Paul says, I came to you a little differently than some of the people you usually think of as having wisdom. And I think he's even thinking about philosophers of the age and the teachers in the streets and in the various places, the rabbis. But let's go ahead and read the first five verses, because that's what he's going to say next. And then we'll pick it up there. Here we go. Chapter 2, verse 1 through 5. I'll be reading from the English Standard Version. Actually, I'm going to start with 31. Sorry, folks. Here we go. So that as it is written, let the one who boasts boast in the Lord. Chapter 2, verse 1. And I, Paul says, when I came to you, brothers, did not come proclaiming to you the testimony of God with lofty speech or wisdom, for I decided to know nothing among you except Jesus Christ and Him crucified. And I was with you in weakness and in fear and much trembling. And my speech and my message were not in plausible words of wisdom, but in demonstration of the Spirit and of power, so that your faith might not rest in the wisdom of men, but in the power of God. So, Pastor, this comes right after Paul, and rightly so, admonishes them for playing favorites among those who were given the responsibility of leading them, you know, Apollos and Cephas and Paul himself even. And also, he's made this big argument that, I mean, look at yourselves. You know, he didn't choose the good people of the world, which, you know, you could jokingly think, oh, okay, that's a little bit of a backhanded compliment. But no, he's making the point. We put too much faith in ourselves and even in our leaders. So how does this description of the way he came to them further his point? What do we take from it?
1: Yeah, you know, before I answer that fully, I just wanted to say too that, you know, as we're reading through this, I can't help but know that, you know, Paul is really, I mean, this is all new to the people he's writing this to, and Paul, this is new for him too. I mean, he's being inspired toward the understanding of the Spirit, giving a word that contains the power of the Holy Spirit, that will be that which motivates and brings people to the true wisdom of what it means to be in a relationship with God. I mean, there's a lot going on here. There's a lot of layers of how the Spirit works through this word, both for Paul, who's writing the word, and for the listeners, those who are actually, and the readers who are actually reading this word. And so, you know, it comes down to you know, what is true wisdom, and do you believe it or not, or do you believe it's just foolishness? And, you know, if you think about the people of Paul's day, and even in our day too, I mean, we see it as well. You've got people that look at this whole story of God coming in a person in a human form and dying to save you for an eternal life. That is crazy. Yeah. That's just crazy. But you and I, and others maybe who have grown up in this faith, we can't even it's hard to even think that way, because the Spirit has helped us to understand by His Word for many years. I'm not saying that it makes us any better than anybody else. I'm just saying this is the starting point. This is a starting point for a lot of people even today. Even as Missouri Synod Lutherans, I mean, you know, when people come, let's say, from outside, and they come into our church and they're visiting, I don't know about you, but I know for many years I kept thinking to myself, you know, you know, they're nowhere near where we are when we talk about Christ, you know, because in fact, some of these people will admit that, yeah, I'm not, I've always had a relationship with God, but not one where I'm always in church, blah, blah, blah. And so you're like, you know, how much is the Spirit truly at work in people's lives even today, and people that really haven't connected themselves? It's hard to even understand that. And that's where these folks are at. You know, they're coming to the faith right for the very first time, trying to, you know, how can you go from not knowing any of this to, as an adult, to all of a sudden you embrace all of this? You know, you all of a sudden the Spirit is truly alive and well in your heart, has captured you by the Word of God. I mean, there's a lot going on here, and what's really captivating is the very thing that's so foolish is what Paul says is wisdom.
0: Yeah.
1: And that is the power of God in our lives, is this Christ and Him crucified. That is the wisdom of God that can't be understood in the flesh. You just can't understand that. And it does look foolish. It does look like foolishness. And it also looks to the Jews like, well, we must have missed a memo somewhere along the lines. That's just, I don't get this.
0: You need to show us some sign that this is even possible, or that this makes sense. You know, and you talked about how, you know, we're not better off because we are very comfortable with the foolishness of our message, right? Our faith has driven us to understand not completely the mind of God, but certainly we understand that these things are of the mind of God, and therefore perfectly reasonable if we don't completely understand them. Yeah, not only does that not make us better, sometimes I almost think, well, that's a handicap for us. Because when we don't recognize that our message to the one who is unregenerate, to the one who maybe has continued to reject the faith, it sounds ridiculous. And so Paul is admitting that from the get-go. You know, the Jews want signs, the Greeks are seeking this philosophical wisdom, and we come in with this, yeah, this is this crazy story. It's God Himself in three persons. That's not articulated yet, but still, you know, the Trinity's in there. He raises Himself from the dead while at the same time being raised from the dead. And oh, by the way, Jews, He died on a cross. And yes, He's cursed, but He's cursed for you. This is, as you said, all new for them. And Mm-hmm. We fall into the mistake of thinking that everybody kind of gets it a little bit by now. It's been 2,000 years, but Pastor, that's not true even among many Christians.
1: Right. I mean, what would it be like for us today? Let's say we didn't have this word. Let's just say that God did not reveal these words yet, and we're still waiting on them. We'd all have our own ideas about how church should be and how we should be as unified people within the church. And we'd all have our ideas, our own opinions based on whatever, you know. And that's what Paul's going to be addressing here now. Because everybody had their understanding of how Christ or how God would want us to be, based on really basically human fleshy ideas and thoughts. It had nothing to do with what the truth was about, what real wisdom is about. And that's what I really love about this. It really helped me to, especially this time when I dug in there, I was trying to put myself more in what did the people back in the, and really, they're just like people who really don't know nothing about Christ or God or the wisdom that we have today. It's the same thing, only we've got the advantage of actually having this powerful word from the Spirit.
0: So let me ask you, Pastor, then, when he says, you know, I didn't come to you proclaiming the testimony of God with lofty speech or wisdom, when he says, I decided to know nothing except Jesus Christ and him crucified, I've heard that interpreted, and I say that hesitantly, as, well, all you got to do is just tell people that Jesus died, all of this doctrine, all of the dogma, all of the commentaries, all of this, just none of that matters. Just tell people Jesus loved them. Or loves them, I guess, in the present tense. Pastor, I'm not convinced that Paul isn't a good orator. I know her people say that. Perhaps a speech impediment was his thorn. I don't tend to think that way. He might have been an amazing, powerful preacher. In fact, I hold that he very likely was. And yet he still says it's not about my lofty speech. So I guess, what does that mean for the passionate pastor versus the sort of weaker pastor? We certainly should not be judging the truthfulness based on the dynamics of the preacher, but certainly Paul's not saying that there's nothing, I mean, that we shouldn't be good orators to the best of our God-given ability, right?
1: Exactly. And yeah, and I kind of side with what you're saying too, whenever it comes to, he probably was a good orator, you know, because he was speaking a language and ideas and thoughts that no one's ever heard before.
0: Right.
1: And so this is all new and it sounds lofty, you know, like, wow, like he knows more than everybody else. Well, he does, because the Spirit has been alive and active in his work, but he's trying to make sure that he's letting them know this isn't me. This is not from the flesh. This isn't something I just made up off the top of my head. This is from God. This is all about what he's about. I thought I heard a couple of questions in what you were saying. The other one was, so is it just this, you have this kind of this formula that if you believe that Christ was crucified and he died on the cross for your sins, and you know, you don't need to worry about all the rest of that doctrine.
0: Well,
1: that is the core from which all doctrine comes and goes out and spreads out into a life that we are to live as God's people. Now we can actually, because of this Christ crucified, now we can have an understanding of what God's will is for us as we read the rest of the word that points us and directs us to that fact that Christ is cruelly crucified for us. And now we respond. We, because of what he's done, we now respond to a life like what the direction that Paul is trying to give to the people here and to the other letters to the other churches, same thing. I mean, it all becomes part of all of them become the letter to us as churches today. So I don't know if I answered that question.
0: No, I think you addressed it. And that's just what I was sort of bringing into the conversation, which was, you know, it's okay to be deeply theological. It's okay to get into the scriptures and as lay people, you don't have to wait for your pastors or leaders to do this. Yes, no one's saved by perfect doctrine. And yes, as Paul tells here, there's a core to our faith in terms of salvation, but I don't understand why people aren't eager to hear what the creator of the universe has revealed to us. And I think that eagerness to hear it really comes from a strong faith. And thanks be to God, that faith gets strong by the same means. So he still is doing all the work. And so I'm going to read a few more verses, but Paul isn't saying that wisdom in and of itself is bad, but that there are some levels to wisdom. Let's look at verses 6-9. Before you go into that,
1: I mean, the last verse that you just read in the first five verses, that last verse, I think now he's going to really elaborate on, because it's wisdom of men, really, versus the wisdom of God found in the Spirit. And so even though it says power of God here, it is about wisdom he's going to talk more about as he moves forward. I'm sorry. Go ahead.
0: No. I think that's very good. In fact, so much so, I'll start back up there. So he says, so that, right, like all of this, his speech, his message weren't implausible words of wisdom, but demonstration of the Spirit, so that your faith might not rest in the wisdom of men, but in the power of God. So actually, let's not go on yet. Pastor, with verse 5 there, and I'm glad you directed my attention back to it. We see this too. Even within our beloved LCMS congregations, you'll have a pastor who's been well-equipped by God to be a very dynamic and engaging pastor, and people just love him. And in the normal course of things, he passes away or goes to another congregation. The next guy comes and, well, it's just not as dynamic, and yet he's still just as faithful. I think 5 speaks to that among many other issues, that you know, our faith doesn't rest in the... He says wisdom here, but I'm going to expand that to be just all the gifts of men, but in the power of God. In the same way, you know, we don't come to faith because we encounter a Billy Graham who's able to stir our soul with his powerful law proclamation, but rather God uses people like Billy Graham or, you know, even Aunt Edna to proclaim that word into our lives. So I'm glad you brought that up, but I want to continue, and then we can always come back to it. Yet among the mature, we do impart wisdom, although it's not a wisdom of this age or of the rulers of this age who are doomed to pass away, but we impart a secret and hidden wisdom of God, which God decreed before the ages for our glory. None of the rulers of this age understood this. For if they had, they would not have crucified the Lord of glory. Now, I want to save 9 actually for after the break. But so, yeah, he says we do impart wisdom. Like, don't think that being educated or growing in your faith and knowledge is a bad thing. But you can cover what you want, Pastor. But eventually, I want to look at secret and hidden wisdom. That's something that's been certainly misused throughout time. What does that really mean?
1: Well, let's hope I understand it from what I've been digging into here. When you look here, I mean, it's not just any wisdom; it's a secret and hidden wisdom of God. And then, what's really interesting is that is kind of actually described. What's that secret and hidden stuff? What's that all about? When you go into the next verse, verse 8, there you've got none of the rulers of this age understood this. Right. And that's why it's hidden. That's why it's secret. It becomes more secretive in the sense that they just don't get it. They don't have it. They don't know what it means for this. What's this whole crucified Lord for glory? What is all this about, you know? For really, it's secret and hidden from those who don't believe.
0: Yeah.
1: And that's what... And when it becomes revealed, it's revealed through... the power of the Spirit. And once you understand God's word because of the power of the Spirit, you also start to understand something of the wisdom of God. We're going to talk more about that too, because do you know the whole wisdom of God? Do you know the whole of all of God's wisdom? Can we ever know that? You know, we're going to actually hear Paul speak to that too. And we'll talk more about that as we move through the study here. But yeah, so the secret hidden is revealed to those who understand and truly at least know by faith that there is this wisdom of God that's way beyond where we are, that reveals all of what God wants for people in this world to be brought back to him to be restored into a relationship that was lost there in the garden.
0: You know, you mentioned none of the rulers of this age understood this. Of course, that's verse 8. Well, if as some believe, that the secret and hidden wisdom of God means that there's some special thing that has never been revealed before, or Paul's getting some new revelation, or even that Jesus came and proclaimed anything new, they're missing the point, because the rulers didn't understand this means that they were at least presented with it. It was proclaimed. Jesus comes and certainly makes clear and fulfills, but even he doesn't come to reveal anything new. That's why the Old Testament in and of itself is sufficient for our faith in the Christ. And so none of the rulers understood this really means that, as you just said, but I wanted to emphasize, it's not secret and hidden as if it's esoteric knowledge that we have to do something strange to receive from God, but rather faith opens up what is, I guess, hidden in plain sight, I might want to say. I mean, he's proclaiming it, but people's sin just keep them from seeing it for what it is.
1: Yes. And when we read the phrase, the rulers of this age, we have a tendency to think, all the politicians out there, all the people that are in charge of ruling over us on a political realm. But, he's referring to, I believe, even the rulers in a spiritual sense, because even the spiritual rulers of the day, of the people, of the children of Israel, I mean, they didn't know. It's hidden from them. They still have not understood it either. And so it's the rulers both in the spiritual and the political realm that are really being addressed here.
0: Well, we'll continue talking about that and more when we come back from these short messages. Folks, don't go anywhere. We're going to hear how the Holy Spirit is the one who makes wisdom known. 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

0: Welcome back, Saints, to Thy Strong Word. I'm your host, Pastor Phil Boo. Our guest today is the Reverend Dr. Curtis Dieterding, Pastor Emeritus, living in Fort Myers, Florida. We're in 1 Corinthians chapter 2. How can we know the mind of God? The rulers, and I agreed with our guest before the break, I think the rulers here focus a lot on the spiritual rulers, the ones to whom people looked for the truth about God, yet they failed to recognize God's wisdom in Christ crucified. And so Paul's going to tell us in a minute that we actually have better access to that wisdom, one proclaimed from all ages, and yet it's revealed to us through his gifts and the Spirit. We're going to talk about that a lot. You can send your questions and comments and anything else you'd like to send our way to thystrongword@kfuo.org. I love receiving your messages. I look at all of them. I respond to as many as I can, and I try to use whatever you send me. So if you send me your pastor's name, see if we can get him on the air. If you send me a topic, try to work it in. You have a question, I'll try to answer it, or I'll pass along your messages to my guests. Thystrongword@kfuo.org. All right, Pastor, I'm not quite ready to move into verse 10. I think there's still a lot to unpack here. As you said, we could really spend forever on all of these. But just getting back, we talked about secret and hidden wisdom of God, not hidden in the esoteric sense, like, you know, you have to have some special hat with special seer stones, but rather clearly proclaimed. I think verse 8 is, I mean, besides the obvious, it's very much a condemnation, righteously, from God, of the rulers, because it doesn't say, and correct me if I'm misguided here, it doesn't say none of the rulers could have understood this. It doesn't say none of the rulers had any chance of knowing what you know. It just says the rulers of the age didn't, because if they had, they simply wouldn't have crucified the Messiah. So speak to that a little bit, Pastor. I mean, God hardens hearts for sure, but it's not as though the rulers of their age, the Pharisees, Sadducees at all, were destined for some sort of destruction or something, right?
1: Right. Well, yes. Yeah, they wouldn't have crucified the Lord of glory, as it says here, because they would not have had, they would have understood why God was doing what he's doing. If they would have had an understanding of what was going on here, they probably wouldn't have wanted to be the ones that would be doing the work that God wanted done, because just like Peter, this will never happen to you, Lord. I will not allow this. You know, it's like, because Peter had an understanding where they don't, and that's the different response you would have gotten. But you know, it's wonderful, because in Peter's message there in chapter 2 of Romans, when he's preaching to those who had gathered there, the Jews that were there in front of him, and he was preaching a powerful message. You know, he was saying to them that even though, you know, you didn't know what you were doing there, but you guys did, you were the ones that really did crucify him. But this was all part of God's plan. You know, it's like he says this in that message. I don't have the words right there of exactly how he put that, but it's that's the wisdom. That's really on the wisdom too. I mean, they didn't have the wisdom then. And they had no idea that they were actually crucifying the Son of God. It's really interesting, because that's the way I look at it, the same way that, just as they didn't know what that all meant, and now that we do on this side of the crucifixion, you know, I mean, we are actually, and the resurrection, of course, we definitely have an understanding of what God has done because of the power of the Spirit revealing that to us. So it's no longer hidden from those who have faith. It's no longer a secret to those who have faith, because that is what brings us from being in a place of ignorance and not knowing and having no understanding to having an understanding and to realizing the saving word of God.
0: I want to add two verses, 9 and 10. Now, one at a time, actually. 9, and I know you've probably experienced this as well, or more than I have. When I perform a funeral, I give the family opportunities to just indicate what kind of passages they'd like to hear. And if it's able to be worked in a faithful way, I do. I hear this one a lot. Verse 9, But as it is written, what no eye has seen, nor ear heard, nor the heart of man imagined, what God has prepared for those who love him. Now, in the ESV, there's an M dash here. It's going to continue the thought into verse 10. But, Pastor, a lot of people will read this and go, oh, it's this beautiful text about just the mysteries of heaven and how beautiful it is and how we can't comprehend it. I don't think that's the case. Verse 10, these things God has revealed to us through the Spirit, for the Spirit searches everything, even the depths of God. Well, I think our eternal life, both in heaven and the new heavens and the new earth, are bound up in this. This is pointing more towards the salvation that we have through Christ. So I think they're connected, but not what people always seem to think that means. But I'd like to hear from you. We don't quite know who he's quoting here, maybe Isaiah, but what is going on in 9 and 10?
1: Well, you know, I have to back up a little bit here too. And I'm going to answer that because I think this all kind of helps us to see how this is tied together. I misspoke earlier. I said Romans 2. I'm in Acts 2, where Peter had that powerful sermon. And in that sermon, you know, he's explaining to them what they don't understand, what they don't know. And Peter actually says in verse 36, let all the house of Israel therefore know for certain that God has made him both Lord and Christ, in whom Christ, whom you crucified. And I'm thinking to myself, that's the point. That's the place where you go from not knowing to knowing. Now you know. And it got into their hearts so deep in that message that they finally, at the very end of the whole speech, he goes, what should we do? Our hearts are just ripped apart inside of us now that we know, now that we understand, now we know the secret, which was hidden from us before. You know, and that's what's going on here too. These things, God is the one who does the revealing. Just as they did on that day of Pentecost, they do on this, here in this place. It's showing you again, it's not Paul, it's not the words of man, it's the word of God. And that is what gives us, going back to wisdom, that's what gives us true wisdom and understanding of how we are to live and how we live with each other. These things, all of these things that happened that led up to the crucifixion of Christ, everything that has been out there, and you know, you just got through saying, I'm not going to read verse 9 until we get back. It says, what no eye has seen, no ears heard, no heart can imagine. We can't do that on our own. We can't do any of this. We can't understand this, period. But what God has prepared, and that's key. He's the one who's prepared for those who love him. You know, he has prepared this word through the power of the Spirit, and through the Spirit and the Word, to reveal all of this to us, that nothing will be hidden from us, nothing will be a secret from us at this point.
0: When it says, you know, God has prepared for those who love him, and then these things God has revealed to us through the Spirit, there are people, even very faithful Christians, who've come to the conclusion that there are some people that God has decided to reveal this to, and some people who, from the foundation of the world, just aren't gonna get it because God's not really revealed it to them. Would it be more fair, especially according to our confession, to say that God desires to reveal this to all people because, you know, God calls all people to love him? So it's not God who decides that, okay, certain people are not going to go to heaven, for instance, but rather our desire to say, you know what? I only want to believe the things that I can understand. I'm going to reject the mystery of this message, the hidden wisdom of God. No, thank you. I'll just stick with the wisdom of man. They don't ever say it like that, but that's how they act.
1: Well, you know, how many times have we even heard other human wisdom that's shared with us, and after it was shared with us and revealed to us, we still don't have a clue what they were talking about?
0: Well, that's usually the people in my Bible classes. So
1: that's you, that's me when it comes to like an investment advisor. You know, I was on the phone with my investment advisor yesterday, and I was asking him about a certain investment, and he explained it to me of why we were doing what we were doing with that investment. And when he was done, he goes, so was that helpful? And I basically said, I have so much faith and trust in you.
0: You have to, right?
1: I have no clue what you just said. And in a lot of respects, it's kind of like our relationship with God. We can't know everything of why God has done what he has done and chose to actually bring salvation the way he has. But even if I can't fully get my head around that, I trust in it and I believe it because it is God. It's the God of this universe, the God who created this universe, the God who has redeemed this universe, this God who promises a new heaven and a new earth for those who believe in him in the future. So at a certain point, it is this faith that comes through the power of the Spirit that helps us to mature. You know, that's another thing. You know, how much maturity do we actually do once we now understand at least the crux of the whole relationship that we have with God in Christ Jesus, who was crucified and who was also resurrected from the dead, and what that means for us as well.
0: This speaks, Pastor, to when we want to share the gospel with people, when we want our friends, our neighbors, even our enemies to come to faith, to see what we see, to believe what we believe. And how often do we fall into the trap of thinking, okay, how am I going to convince them? I think Paul's words here both admonish us and also get us off the hook. At the end of the day, you aren't ever going to convince them. Now, that doesn't mean don't bother. It just means, what means has God given us to have this mystery revealed? And we Lutherans faithfully know that it's word and sacrament. But let's hear what Paul says in the following verses. So he's continuing, though, by the way, on 10, talking about the Spirit searches everything, even the depths of God, and kind of explains that. Verse 11, for who knows a person's thoughts except the spirit of that person which is in him? So also, no one comprehends the thoughts of God except the Spirit of God. Now, we have received not the spirit of the world, but the Spirit who is from God, that we might understand the things freely given us by God. And we impart this in words, not taught by human wisdom, but taught by the Spirit, interpreting spiritual truths to those who are spiritual. Because the natural person does not accept the things of the Spirit of God. They are a folly to him. He's not able to understand them because they are spiritually discerned. The spiritual person judges all things, but is himself to be judged by no one. For who has understood the mind of the Lord so as to instruct him? End quote. But we have the mind of Christ. So we'll take up 15 and 16 in a minute, but so clearly we are to impart these things in words, but the words must be God's. But I'd love to hear a little bit more about the distinction between those who are spiritual and this natural person who doesn't accept the things of God. What do we say about that, Pastor?
1: Yeah. So, you know, so again, it's this flesh spirit, this folly wisdom. And now you get here to this part and it's the spirit of man, spirit of humans, versus the Spirit of God. So these are all, in antithesis of each other. When you think about it, you've got God coming to us in the power of His Spirit, and you'll notice that both the capital S and the lowercase S, as I was taught back in the day, they are both being used here. And so it's good that in the English we see which words spirits are connected to God and which words spirits are connected to that of the person. And a lot of it is just self-descriptive too. But still, it's what Paul's been saying all the way through here. I'm not coming with you with my spirit and my words and my ideas and my opinions. I'm coming to you with God's word, God's truth, God's power, His wisdom. And so that's what we have going on here. Because we could never bring anybody to Christ just using the spirit of the world, the spirit of our flesh. I mean, how could you even do that? It would be impossible. We bring people to understand, and we, like you said, don't actually do it because it's not our words. It's God's words, and it's God's words that actually bring people to truly have this new relationship that He wants for all people. And I like that, what you said too, you know, the idea of that it's God's desire that all people should be saved. We know that the scripture also tells us that, and that, you know, He wants all people to come to know this hidden wisdom, this secret wisdom. And He knows too that it's only going to be through this word of God, which He's bringing and writing and showing. Again, I can't help but going back to the first people that heard all of this, mm-hmm. going, yeah. Wow, can we slow down a little bit? Because I'm really lost as to what you're talking about between the wisdom of God and the wisdom of man, or the words of man and the words of God. And this is so important for us to really truly understand why some people continue to reject the Spirit. It's not like none of these people have had this word revealed to them. It's not like people in our world today have had this word of Christ and Him crucified, the power of this word revealed to them. It's whether or not they continue to reject it and reject God and reject anything that has to do with God, including His word and His wisdom. Because man's wisdom has always been really the problem, even from the beginning. When Adam and Eve wanted to be like God, you know, it's all going back.
0: You know,
1: this earlier. Go ahead.
0: No, go ahead, sir. Go ahead.
1: I feel like I've just rambled there for a little bit.
0: No, I've been enjoying it. Go ahead.
1: Gerard Forty was one of the theologians that we had studied back in our seminary days. And there was something that he had written concerning that whole event that went on in the garden that I think really speaks to this here because, you know, it's to have, how much can we really truly know as God's creation? How much can we really know of who He is and how He thinks and what's going on in His understanding? How much bigger is God's understanding and His wisdom than ours? And 40 talks about that we have a very limited realm of wisdom and a very limited understanding of God. And God had created us in such a way that this is intentional. And he said that really the Garden of Eden incident was like a line that God had drawn about just how much wisdom we were going to have. Now I don't want to take him out of context, but I came walking away with the fact that when we try to describe things about God or to try to speak for God or try to come up with ideas of what would God say about these things that the Bible's quiet and silent on, once we start to describe God, we become God. We become we're in His position. We've crossed that line to where we believe we now know God's thoughts, His understanding, His wisdom. You know, so that really when He says don't eat from this tree of wisdom, that we were limited to, in what we would know and in our relationship of wisdom and understanding of God. And anytime we think that we know more than what God has revealed to us by His Spirit and His Word, then we have crossed that line. We've crossed that line and we start creating our own idea of who God is rather than who God is actually.
0: And first of all, it really draws us back all the way to the beginning, too, when Paul is chastising them about having their favorite teachers. It turns out, even by chapter 2, that's less to do with playing favorites and more to do with having your faith rest in the personalities or dynamics of other people. And so he's making this clear that we use wisdom, But the wisdom we use doesn't sound right to human wisdom because we're using God's wisdom. And whether it's Paul, Apollos, or Cephas, or whoever, it is God's work making that happen in the hearts through the Spirit. And that's the thing he's really driving home. Because how often have we had a leader, a political, religious, or any other, maybe just a boss at work, who's just beloved to you, and then they fall. They fall from grace publicly, or there's some scandal or anything.

0: So the natural person can't accept the things of God, but the spiritual person can. I guess the question, Pastor, is how do we make the distinction? You know, and what does it mean that the spiritual person is to be judged by no one? What do we make of that as we get towards the end of the episode here?
1: Well, even Christ talked about that too. You know that we're not to judge one another, and it's basically on our own personal understanding and feelings about things. But it's God and His Word and His Spirit that judges us. The true judgment that I have from anyone is the judgment that comes from God. And sometimes we have to use words with each other to direct that wisdom that God gives to us. When it comes to the judgment that He has for us in His Word, we operate like this within our churches. You know, whenever we work with the elders of the church, for example, we make sure that we're not just placing some kind of judgment over our brother or sister who has faltered and just needs to be back on track and to let go of that sin so that God can bring forgiveness and restoration. We do that not on what our opinions are or filling in blanks that we think are blank, and which they generally are not, because we want to make sure that God's Word is truly revealed in all of its truth and purity. You know, even though we are flawed as people, we still, that's where the judgment needs to lie. If there's any judgment at all, it comes from God. That's what's being said there. So I did want to share one more thing before we are about ready to close here today. I came across a television series that was on years ago that I had never heard about called Living Biblically. And it's a theological nightmare because the guy is, I think he really truly believes he's living biblically, and he's not even close. I mean, in order for him to be able to prove that he's living biblically, he comes up with sub rules that he has for himself to keep each of the commands that he's trying to keep, because that's how we live biblically, according to this show. Of course, they have a rabbi and a priest there that validate all of this. And then they have wacko things that they say that aren't biblical either. Like I said, it's like a nightmare. It's hard to watch, but I've been forcing myself to watch it because I think this is how people think. Even people that claim Christ, claim that they know and understand God and His will. And it's like, wow. Wow, is that so far off? It's just so sad that we are living in a world that believes all these things that are just so far from God. And the one that truly matures in understanding God is the one that's in the Word, studying that Word. And it's interesting because every once in a while, a Word of God will be spoken, you know, as proof text to whatever it is he's decided to do. And it's so taken out of the context of what God is truly saying, it's hard to follow. But it's not a show I would advocate for people because it'll only make you more confused about what God really says in His will and in how He wants us to live as people that know what Christ crucified and knowing Him alone truly means in all of what we do in our relationship with the Word.
0: Well, I think that's an appropriate example, Pastor, because this is what happens when we take the things of God and try to process them through human wisdom, right? So if they're the natural people can't accept the things of the Spirit of God because they're a joke to them. So they make them make sense in their own world. And, you know, that's not us like judging the hearts of people. It's looking at it plainly according to what God has already declared. And yeah, I think that makes sense. And popular media has shaped our faith so much more, frankly, than Bible study, worship, and you know, interaction with other Christians. And we have to be very careful of that. But Pastor, we are at the end of our time. We're ending with the verse, for who has understood the mind of the Lord so as to instruct Him? But we have the mind of Christ. When we come back, He's going to continue by saying, but I, brothers, couldn't address you as spiritual people, but people of the flesh, as infants in Christ. And that's where we'll go when we come back next time. For right now, though, I want to thank

0: my guest, regular contributor to the show. So happy to have him on. Glad he's retired. He has more time for us. The Reverend Dr. Curtis Dieterding, Pastor Emeritus living in the city of Palms in Florida. Thanks so much, brother.
1: It's always a joy. Thank you, and God bless.
0: Thank you. All right, next time on Thy Strong Word, as I said, we'll continue into 1 Corinthians chapter 3 with the Reverend Ryan Klimola, pastor of Trinity Lutheran Church in Toledo, Ohio. Paul's going to call the church God's field, God's building, and then point us to its one foundation, Jesus. Until then, may God's peace and blessings be with you all as we pray, Father, keep us in Thy Strong Word.

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3: Good afternoon, brothers and sisters in Christ. 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We're starting off our time here in sacred music with the Concordia Seminary Chorus. This is "In You, Lord, I Have Put My Trust."

0: The Benedictus, performed by the National Lutheran Choir. 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
1: 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But Planned Parenthood sued, trying to block safety requirements that protect women. 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Before making any medical decision, ask questions. 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
2: Romans 8, 1 through 4. There is therefore now no condemnation for those who are in Christ Jesus. For the law of the Spirit of life has set you free in Christ Jesus from the law of sin and death. For God has done what the law, weakened by flesh, could not do. By sending his own Son in the likeness of sinful flesh and for sin, he condemned sin in the flesh, in order that the righteous requirement of the law might be fulfilled in us, who walk not according to the flesh, but according to the Spirit.

0: 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To learn more about this mission and how you can take part, visit the LHF website at lhfmissions.org.
1: 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My name is Aubrey. Up now, this is the St. Olaf Choir with the King of Love, My Shepherd Is.

your source for faithful Bible teaching, worship services, and sacred music to support you in your daily vocations. My name is Aubrey, and that was New Covenant, When Morning Gilds the Sky. We have more of that sacred music headed your way right now with Concordia University, Chicago. This is one of my favorites, Come Thou Fount of Every Blessing.

John Benke on the organ with Now Think We All Are God. You're listening to KFUO Radio, over a century of Christ for you, anytime, anywhere. 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That number is 314-996-1542. 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It's Concordia Publishing House up now with hymn 677 in the Lutheran Service Book, For All the Saints.

0: For the Beauty of the Earth, performed by John Rutter and the Cambridge Singers on KFUO Radio, over 100 years of the good news of Christ for you. We have more of that sacred music headed your way right after these brief announcements, so don't go away. 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
2: 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My favorite program on KFUO is morning prayer. 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
4: Brothers and sisters in Christ, thank you so much for tuning in this afternoon and joining us for Sacred Music. Mr. Gary Duncan will be here in just a moment to carry you through the rest of this afternoon's Sacred Music. It's been a pleasure, as always, to get to share the time with you. Music from Concordia University Chicago up now. 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
11: I, the Lord your God, am a jealous God, punishing the children for the sin of the fathers to the third and fourth generation of those who hate me, but showing love to 1,000 generations of those who love me and keep my commandments.
12: I believe in God, the Father Almighty, maker of heaven and earth, and in Jesus Christ, his only Son, our Lord,
13: who was conceived by the Holy Spirit, born of the Virgin Mary,
10: suffered under Pontius Pilate, was crucified, died, and was buried.
14: He descended into hell. The third day he rose again from the dead.
3: He ascended into heaven and sits at the right hand of God the Father Almighty.
9: From thence he will come to judge the living and the dead.
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9: 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Amen.
5: Our Father, who art in heaven,
1: hallowed be thy name. Thy kingdom come, thy will be done, on earth as it is in heaven.
9: Give us this day our daily bread,
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9: 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Amen.
1: Amen.
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2: Good afternoon and welcome. I'm Gary Duncan on this Wednesday afternoon. So good to be with you today. We have some great music to enjoy together. So we'll start that right about now. And I'll be with you up until 3 o'clock when Issues, etc. will be on the air here on KFUO. This is "The Eye of All Wait Upon Thee," Concordia University, St. Paul.

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1: What you confess matters. 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Jesus says, I am the way, the truth, and the life. No one comes to the Father except through me. 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This is Pastor Brady Finner, host of Conquer Matters here on KFUO. 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
3: How do you make something that is sweet, or anything else for that matter? I'm not talking about adding sugar to a recipe. Let's say that God provided you with all the atoms of the various elements you needed to make a molecule that tastes sweet. If you were to make such a molecule, you would need to know the construction of the sweet taste receptors on your tongue. You would need to know which molecular shapes would bind to those receptors. And you would have to understand how all the different elements bind to one another and what molecular shapes they would have. The complexity of this task was well illustrated when researchers at the University of Wisconsin-Madison released a computer model of a plant protein that tastes sweet. The protein, called brazine, is about 2,000 times sweeter than sugar and occurs naturally in the West African fruit. Brazine's coiled molecular shape illustrates the importance of a molecule's shape. If the molecule uncoils, perhaps due to heat, it loses all its sweetness. Its structure does not resemble the structures of two other sweet plant proteins. Rather, it closely resembles scorpion poisons and proteins used by some plants for self-defense. The more we learn about how things work in the world around us, the clearer it becomes that everything that exists has been carefully designed to interact in very specific ways. We learn more about this Creator, though, not from molecules, but from His holy word, the Bible.
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0: Hey, don't forget, you can listen to KFUO Radio on your Amazon smart device. All you have to do is say, "Alexa, play KFUO," and this will even work with your Amazon Fire TV. We are KFUO. 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That's one of the ways to do it, and of course, on the radio as well.

Immortal Invisible, the title of that hymn on KFUO. Here is Deep River. This is Concordia University St. Paul. Dr. Men conducting.

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1: God's Word is a lamp unto my feet and a light unto my path. 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Over 10 years ago, we began bringing you morning prayer each weekday. 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You've expressed your appreciation and asked for more. 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
3: 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It's been very uplifting, really encouraging. So thank you.
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1: Romans 5, 1 through 6. Therefore, since we have been justified by faith, we have peace with God through our Lord Jesus Christ. Through him we have also obtained access by faith into this grace in which we stand, and we rejoice in hope of the glory of God. Not only that, but we rejoice in our suffering, knowing that suffering produces endurance, and endurance produces character, and character produces hope. And hope does not put us to shame, because God's love has been poured into our hearts through the Holy Spirit who has been given to us. For while we were still weak, at the right time Christ died for the ungodly.
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0: The hymn, What God Ordains is Always Good. This coming Sunday, according to the one-year lectionary, Jesus issues, well, it's a command, but it's also a comfort. He says, do not be anxious, something we find very difficult to do indeed. Greetings and welcome to Issues Etc., coming to you live from the studios of Lutheran Public Radio in Collinsville, Illinois. I'm Todd Wilkin. Thanks for tuning us in. We'll be looking forward to Sunday morning, according to the one-year lectionary, the 15th Sunday after Pentecost with Dr. John Bombaro. Then we'll look forward to Sunday morning, according to the three-year lectionary in Luther's Catechisms with Pastor Peter Bender. Dr. John Bombaro is senior pastor of St. James Lutheran Church in Lafayette, Indiana. He's a Navy chaplain serving the U.S. Marine Corps. He's author of the new book, Prex Eucharistica, Prayers of Preparation and Thanksgiving for Holy Communion. Dr. Bombaro, welcome back.
1: Thank you, Todd, and thanks for accommodating my military movements this week.
0: How does or do the propers for this coming Sunday kind of shift from the theme we've been seeing so far in the Trinity season?
1: Well, I think you've given a good introduction. That's Trinity 15 purposes to deepen our understanding on divine providence, on freedom from worldly anxiety, especially finances, and then shift our reliance totally onto God's grace rather than personally provided finances or politics or governments. And these voci reinforce lessons from the previous 2 weeks, and they call us to stretch faith and to allow it to pour into areas of life that are frequently resistant to divine dependence, such as finances. In the Holy Gospel from Matthew 6, this is verses 24 to 34, our Lord Jesus confronts the possibility of serving God and mammon, that's earthly wealth. And he says, it is not possible. You can't have two masters. And so he commands his followers not to be anxious about food, drink, clothing. It points to the birds of the air and the lilies of the field to demonstrate God's fatherly care. And this is how it will be in his kingdom. The central mandate, which is seek first the kingdom of God and his righteousness, that serves as the thematic anchor for the entire day and really for the Christian life. And it demands consideration of trust, allegiance, and priorities. The epistle is Galatians 5, 25 to 6, 10. And here St. Paul contrasts sowing to the flesh with sowing to the Spirit, furthering the conversation of the fruit of the Spirit that we had last week. The apostle urges us Christians to bear one another's burdens, which is a much needed admonishment in an age of digital isolation, but also to avoid self-deception, or alternatively, to get out of an echo chamber and to remain patient and doing good without losing heart, even if your candidate doesn't win. The Old Testament lesson brings us to 1 Corinthians 17, 8 to 16, and it's the story of Elijah and the widow of Zarephath, illustrating God's care during a famine. The widow gives her final meal to God's prophet, and the Lord miraculously preserves her with a bin of flour and a jar of oil, which is a vivid Old Testament to our Lord Jesus's promise that God provides for those who trust in him. And we'll hear about the Holy Church and the sacraments in this regard once we get to the gospel. The intro, it from Psalm 86, opens with, incline your ear, O Lord, and answer me. Save your servant who trusts in you. And this establishes a stance of humble dependence and the character of a servant in acts of mercy that epitomize the lessons of Trinity 15. The liturgical color of green bespeaks of growth and maturity, spiritual health, the continuous life in Christ throughout this Trinity season. The collect of the day is derived from the Galatian Sacramentary, which was preserved through Thomas Cranmer's Anglican prayer books, and it focuses on human frailty and divine preservation. Henrician English, it reads, keep, we beseech thee, O Lord, thy church with thy perpetual mercy, and because of the frailty of man without, thee cannot but fall, keep us ever by thy help from all things hurtful. Our modern English versions do a really good job of preserving that and, the honorific references to the Lord as well. We should note, as you did there, the pedagogical shift in Trinity time this week too. occurring right at the midpoint of the Trinity season, Trinity 15 represents a key shift from basic doctrinal instruction toward the practical outworking of Christian life, specifically addressing material stewardship, worry, and trusting our Lord Jesus Christ with our daily needs. And that sums up all of our text for this week.
0: So take us back to that intro that you mentioned was from Psalm 86.
1: Yes. So from Psalm 96, here we go. It reads this way. Oh, Todd, I regret I don't have the text in front of me. I have the collect, the gradual, and the verse. So my apologies there. Shall I just offer comment on it just the same?
0: Sure.
1: Okay. Well, it comes from Psalm 84, and it serves as the liturgical entrance to Matthew chapter 6, our gospel text from verses 24 to 34. And it does so by reorienting our desires away from temporal anxiety toward a single-minded trust in Christ's kingdom and providence. It aims to engender singleness of devotion over worldly security or insecurity. Our Lord warns that no one can serve two masters, and that devotion to our Father in heaven is incompatible with the idolization of earthly wealth or mammon. That's exactly what our Lord says in Matthew 6, 24. So Psalm 84 echoes this exclusive allegiance by appealing to the Lord throughout for grace and for mercy, for the Lord to answer and to save his servant, as it says here, who trusts in him, saying, "You are my God," end quote. So the intro, it establishes that our soul's true home and security lie in God's house rather than in worldly treasures. And hence the admonishment by Christ to seek first the kingdom of God and his righteousness. Psalm 84 provides the prayerful heart, this command expressing a deep knowing hunger for God's presence, which imparts salvation, strength, and resulting grace. By chanting this psalm at the beginning of the divine service, the church anchors its primary longing in God's kingdom before turning to consider other daily needs.
0: Dr. John Bambaro is our guest. We're looking forward to Sunday morning, according to the one-year lectionary, the 15th Sunday after Trinity. We will get to the collect for the 15th Sunday next.

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5: Welcome back to Issues, Etc. I'm Todd Wilkin. On this Wednesday, September the 9th, we are looking forward to Sunday morning according to the one-year lectionary, the 15th Sunday after Trinity. Dr. John Bombaro is our guest. What will we be praying in the collect for this next Sunday?
6: Our prayer will go like this. O Lord, we implore you, let your continual pity cleanse and defend your church. And because she cannot continue in safety without your aid, preserve her evermore by your help and goodness. Through Jesus Christ, your Son, our Lord, who lives and reigns with you in the Holy Spirit, one God, now and forever. This week's collect is a thoroughgoing plea, not unlike the intro, for the Lord to manifest the kind of pity that the Holy Church needs, such that sanctifies and defends her. And so this is to ask the Lord Jesus to look upon the church as his beloved bride and to keep her in the way of safety, because it's the responsibility of the bridegroom to protect and to provide for his spouse. By being preserved by the goodness of the Lord, the Holy Church is rendered ever more beautiful. I would argue that this does not and cannot happen unless we follow his pure and wholesome word and do so following it to the Eucharist, where the bridegroom gives himself to us and so fulfills all of these requests and needs.
5: Our gradual and verse, what do they present?
6: The gradual is from Psalm 118, verses 8 and 9, and then the verse will be from Psalm 95 in verse 1. First, the gradual. It is better to take refuge in the Lord than to trust in man. It is better to take refuge in the Lord than to trust in princes. And the verses read this way. Alleluia, O come, let us sing to the Lord. Let us make a joyful noise to the rock of our salvation. Alleluia. First, a comment on the gradual. Psalm 118, verses 8 and 9, flatly states pure divine wisdom. It is better to take refuge in the Lord than to trust in man. It is better to take refuge in the Lord than to trust in princes. This directly reinforces the central theological themes for Trinity 15. Complete, undivided reliance on divine providence over mortal security. In the appointed gospel lesson from Matthew 6, Jesus warns that no one can serve two masters and cautions against making wealth or worldly security an object of devotion or confidence. So the gradual identifies the human temptation to anchor safety in mortal agents, whether professional self-reliance, or which is termed here man, or institutional authority and wealth. It would be princes, and this would include government and technology. The psalm confirms Christ's instruction by declaring that earthly power structures and material assets are unstable foundations compared to the Lord. Everything is sinking sand, as it were, and only the Lord is our rock. For only divinely given and bolstered faith is the antidote to our worldly anxieties. As far as the verse is concerned, this verse puts a rightful response into our mouths in an anticipatory way for the gospel we're about to hear. Christ Jesus and the word he dispenses and the sacraments of his self-giving are the solution to the anxieties of the soul. Not drugs, not therapy, not denial, not technologies, and certainly not politicians, although each of those may have their place to one degree or another. But ultimately, the Lord is the answer. So lay hold of the realities of the gospel, sing to the Lord, and make a joyful noise.
5: Our Old Testament reading comes from 1 Kings 17, beginning at verse 8. Then the word of the Lord came to him, "Arise, go to Zarephath, which belongs to Sidon, and dwell there. Behold, I have commanded a widow there to feed you." So he arose and went to Zarephath. And when he came to the gate of the city, behold, a widow was there gathering sticks. And he called to her and said, "Bring me a little water in a vessel that I may drink." And as she was going to bring it, he called to her and said, "Bring me a morsel of bread in your hand." And she said, "As the Lord your God lives, I have nothing baked, only a handful of flour in a jar and a little oil in a jug. And now I am gathering a couple sticks that I may go in and prepare it for myself and my son, that we may eat it and die." And Elijah said to her, "Do not fear. Go and do as you have said, but first make me a little cake of it and bring it to me, and afterward make something for yourself and your son. For thus says the Lord, the God of Israel, the jar of flour shall not be spent, and the jug of oil shall not be empty until the day that the Lord sends rain upon the earth." And she went and did as Elijah said. And she and he and her household ate for many days. The jar of flour was not spent, neither was the jug of oil, neither did the jug of oil become empty, according to the word of the Lord that he spoke by Elijah.
6: All right, great stuff there. During the 9th century BC, this is our historic context, the northern kingdom of Israel was ruled by the infamously wicked King Ahab and his sinister Phoenician queen Jezebel. Ahab promoted Baalism, or Baalism, the Canaanite storm and fertility religion, leading Israel into widespread covenant infidelity, and so the consequences for the breach of covenant. In response, Yahweh sent the prophet Elijah to pronounce a severe drought over the land, striking directly at the domain of Baal, who was believed by his worshipers to control the rain and the crops. Well, guess what? Not so much. When the brook Cherith had dried up, God commanded Elijah to go to Zarephath, a town situated between Tyre and Sidon. Sidon was the homeland of Jezebel and the epicenter of this Baal worship. Sending Elijah there demonstrated that Yahweh's supreme authority within Baal's home turf while hiding Elijah from Ahab's search parties. Widows in antiquity, they lacked legal status and economic security, and this woman was already in a precariously impoverished circumstance when this famine struck. When Elijah met this Gentile widow, which is a key point in the narrative not to be glossed over, she was gathering two sticks to bake her final morsel of meal for herself and her son before facing death by starvation. But the Lord has other plans. Elijah asks for water and a small cake of bread first, testing her trust in the God of Israel. Her obedience in giving what little she had resulted in the supernatural preservation of her jar of flour and her jug of oil throughout the remainder of the drought. So a miracle concerning food is being presented here, a miracle concerning food that brings life. We should see where this is going. cue the Nazareth Manifesto in Luke chapter 4, verses 25 and 26, where our Lord Jesus cites this very passage in the synagogue at Nazareth, pointing out that although there were many widows in Israel during the 3.5-year famine, Elijah was sent to none of them, but only to a Gentile widow in Zarephath. Jesus uses this narrative to prefigure his own rejection by his countrymen and the subsequent extension of salvation to the Gentiles, and by way of anticipation, food that brings life. Our Lord's hermeneutic posits Elijah then as a prophetic type of Christ. Jesus brings the word of God to a dying world, entering into human suffering and death to bestow life and sustained nourishment where earthly resources have completely failed. He brings the miraculous bread of life into spiritual famine. The widow then represents humanity, or in terms of the feminine, the bride of Christ that he comes to save. And presents her in a destitute spiritual famine. When she receives the word in faith, surrenders her last earthly security and receives abundant life, foreshadowing the gospel paradox that whoever yields their life for Christ's sake will preserve it. Then this inexhaustible jar of flour and jug of oil, they serve as Old Testament archetypes of the Holy Eucharist. Just as the widow's flour was continually consumed without ever running dry, Christ Jesus, the incarnate bread of life, descends from heaven, gives his body and blood in the Holy Eucharist to nourish believers throughout the wilderness of this world without his grace ever being exhausted. Before, you know, the requesting the bread, Elijah asks for a cup of water, followed by the miraculous multiplying of oil. In early Christian exegesis, that's liturgical exegesis, the combination of water and unceasing supply of oil represents the cleansing of holy baptism paired with the indefectible gift of the Holy Spirit. Patristic commentators, such I found with St. Augustine, Tertullian, they gave great mystical weight to the widow gathering two sticks. The early church fathers interpreted two crossed pieces of wood as a foreshadowing of the Holy Cross on Mount Calvary. So only by placing her meager offering upon the wood of the cross was the bread of life prepared, signifying that all sacramental life and heavenly bread flows directly from Christ's sacrificial death upon the cross.
5: Our appointed psalm is Psalm 146.
6: Praise the Lord. Praise the Lord, O my soul. I will praise the Lord as long as I live. I will sing praises to my God while I have my being. Put not your trust in princes, in the Son of Man in whom there is no salvation. When his breath departs, he returns to the earth. On that very day, his plans perish. Blessed is he whose help is the God of Jacob, whose hope is in the Lord his God, who made heaven and earth, the sea and all that is in them, who keeps faith forever, who executes justice for the oppressed, who gives food to the hungry. The Lord sets the prisoners free. The Lord opens the eyes of the blind. The Lord lifts up those who are bowed down. The Lord loves the righteous. The Lord watches over the sojourners. He upholds the widow and the fatherless, but the way of the wicked he brings to ruin. The Lord will reign forever. Your God, O Zion, to all generations, praise the Lord. Well, we've had this very same psalm appointed 2 weeks ago. In fact, I think this is the third time in our liturgical calendar, so I'll shift my comments accordingly so as not to be redundant. In the Lutheran liturgical tradition, this psalm is incorporated into the daily office, particularly Matins, Lauds, and Vespers, as a principal psalm of morning praise, the Laudate. And it does so in the continuous Psalter rotations and as a thematic proper. We know it best from its placement in the structure of Matins. Following the opening versicles, O Lord, open my lips, We read this in the Venite, which is Psalm 95. Psalm 96 is chanted or recited as the appointed psalmody for the day. It also serves as a prophetic catalog of divine actions. releasing captives, opening blind eyes, feeding the hungry, reigning eternally, and all of which would find its typological fulfillment in the incarnation, ministry, and sacramental life of our Lord Jesus Christ, just as all the Psalms do. In Psalm 146 in particular, the psalmist contrasts fragile human rulers, princes, and mortal man in whom there is no salvation. He contrasts that with Yahweh, the Creator Redeemer. Jesus Christ fulfills this contrast by proving himself to be Yahweh in human flesh, set in stark contrast to Caesar, in whom there is no salvation. When John the Baptist sent disciples to ask if Jesus were the Messiah, our Lord pointed directly to the actions of Psalm 146. The blind receive their sight, the lame walk, the poor have the good news preached to them. That's Matthew 11, 4 and 5. His credentials are public. While mortal man returns to his earth and his plans perish, verse 4, Christ conquered death through his resurrection, fulfilling verse 10, the Lord will reign forever, your God, O Zion, to all generations. St. John Chrysostom notes that by performing the exact deeds reserved for God in Psalm 146, healing the blind, raising the downtrodden, Jesus demonstrated his co-equal divinity with the Father, but also his here and now bona fides as the only Savior of the world. And the actions of Yahweh in Psalm 146 prefigure the continuous work of Christ through the holy sacraments of the church, beginning with illumination and deliverance in holy baptism. It reads in verses 7 and 8, the Lord sets the prisoners free. The Lord opens the eyes of the blind. These verses typify holy baptism, which historically is termed the illumination. Baptism delivers the sinner from bondage to Satan, the prince of this age, and he heals spiritual, our Lord heals spiritual blindness of original sin. And then verse 7 portends to the Holy Eucharist. He gives food to the hungry. Well, I think this prefigures the sacrament of the altar where Christ feeds soul, not with perishable food, but with his own life-giving body and blood. And then there's holy absolution in verse 8. The Lord raises up those who are bowed down. All Christians ought to regularly resort to the miracle of holy absolution because in it, Christ raises up those who are bowed down in contrition and repentance. But it remains sorely neglected in our therapeutic age. Probably with you, Todd, I would that our parishioners leverage the miracle of holy absolution with greater frequency than perhaps resourcing therapists. All of which has been said by the church fathers, everything that we've just commented on. They consistently read Psalm 146 through a Christological and Eucharistic lens. I'll read just but two. One from St. Augustine commenting on this psalm when he writes that Christ is the true physician, saying, quote, who are the blind? Those who cannot see God. Christ opens their eyes by his grace. He frees those bound by the chains of their sins, end quote. And lastly, St. Cyril of Alexandria highlights that Christ's physical miracles of feeding the hungry and healing the blind were sacramental pledges of spiritual healings that he distributes endlessly within the church. So by receiving Christ in word and sacrament, the church experiences today the reality that is sung in this psalm, the eternal King, walking among his people to heal, to feed, and to liberate.
5: 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I'm Todd Wilkin. 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We will get into our epistle in Galatians chapter 5 next.

0: Why does Luke emphasize prayer more than any other gospel writer? 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And what made Jesus' treatment of women so revolutionary? The Issues Etc. Book of the Month for September is Dinner with the Doctor, Luke's Gospel for the Hungry. 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
0: 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Trinity Lutheran, Miles City, Montana; St. John Lutheran, Waverly, Iowa; Bethany Lutheran, Fairview Heights, Illinois; Christ Lutheran, New Baltimore, Michigan; Prince of Peace Lutheran, Virginia Beach, Virginia; 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Dr. John Bombaro is our guest. He's walking us through the propers for the 15th Sunday after Trinity according to the one-year lectionary. Our epistle reading comes from Galatians 5. It begins in verse 25 and runs into the 10th verse of chapter 6.
5: If we live by the Spirit, let us also keep in step with the Spirit. Let us not become conceited, provoking one another, envying one another. Brothers, if anyone is caught in any transgression, you who are spiritual should restore him in a spirit of gentleness. Keep watch on yourself, lest you too be tempted. Bear one another's burdens, and so fulfill the law of Christ. For if anyone thinks he is something when he is nothing, he deceives himself. But let each one test his own work, and then his reason to boast will be in himself alone and not in his neighbor. For each will have to bear his own load. Let the one who is taught the word share all good things with the one who teaches. Do not be deceived. God is not mocked, for whatever one sows, that will he also reap. For the one who sows to his own flesh will from the flesh reap corruption, but the one who sows to the Spirit will from the Spirit reap eternal life. And let us not grow weary of doing good, for in due season we will reap if we do not give up. So then, as we have opportunity, let us do good to everyone, and especially those who are of the household of faith. St. Paul here addresses a crisis in the Galatian churches caused by agitators who insisted that Gentile converts must adopt Mosaic ceremonial markers, specifically circumcision, and to do so in order to secure covenantal standing. In this passage that we have for our pericope this week, the apostle to the Gentiles argues that reverting to the Mosaic code as a means of perfection misunderstands God's redemptive timeline. Having been graciously justified by the gift of faith on account of Christ, the baptized, he says in verse 25, must keep in step with the Spirit rather than relying on legalistic ritual or falling into factional self-righteousness. By no means does circumcision mean anything. It's not even a bare sign of the covenant instituted by Christ. It has no salvific or meritorious value at all. Rather, covenant fidelity is expressed not through physical circumcision, but through Christic love, bearing one another's burdens, verse 2, gently restoring the fallen, verse 1, and supporting those who teach the Holy

Old covenant age structures no longer define God's people. Only the new creation matters. And the cross establishes that epochal divide. Sowing to the Spirit, verse 8, means investing in the present reality of Christ's inaugurated kingdom. The harvest of eternal life is both a present spiritual taste, but also a future bodily promise, encouraging all of us not to grow weary in well-doing. Verse 9. These are the acts of mercy that are mentioned earlier, but even more so, vocational fidelity within one's family, faithful spouses, obedient and noble children, grandchildren continuing the Christian legacy of their elders. The moral imperative to walk in the Spirit rests upon our objective union with

living out of this baptismal reality where the old man of the flesh is daily crucified and the new man rises to live each day and every day. So loving the household of faith in verse 10 recognizes the church as the real visible body of Christ because believers are joined to the ascended Lord and receive his life through the word and sacraments. Mutual burden bearing becomes the natural expression of Christian living with his life and within the Eucharistic assembly. Patristic and Lutheran commentators unite Galatians 6:2, bear one another's burdens and so fulfill the law of Christ. And they do so with Eucharistic life of the church by treating the sacrament of the altar as both the source and the structural pattern of mutual burden bearing. In their exegesis, the Eucharist is not merely an individual act of devotion, but the place where Christ bears human sin and weakness, incorporating believers into the one mystical body that must carry one another's physical, spiritual, and moral loads in daily life. Luther once said that when he was most burdened emotionally and spiritually, it was at that point he would go to Holy Communion, specifically because there Christ would defray his burdens horizontally, bolstering his faith with the prayers of those with whom he shared the paten and the chalice. In his homilies on Galatians and homilies on 1 Corinthians, St. John Chrysostom identified the law of Christ with Jesus' upper room mandate, a new commandment I give to you, that you love one another as I have loved you, John 13, verse 34. Chrysostom argues that at the Eucharistic table, Christ distributes his body equally to all and without distinction of status. And therefore, to receive the sacrament of the altar while refusing to bear a brother's spiritual fall or poverty, Galatians 6:1, contradicts the very nature of the Eucharistic assembly. It's for this reason that we have the exchanging the peace that frequently takes place in the divine service, getting right with our brother, connecting with them, understanding that this Eucharistic engagement not only has a vertical dimension, but also a horizontal. So Saint Augustine of Hippo says this in his Eucharistic sermons and writings on Galatians. He presents the Eucharistic bread, many grains pressed together into a single loaf, as the sacrament of unity. Augustine links Galatians 6:2 to communio, because Christ took on the crushing burden of human mortality in the incarnation and offers himself in the supper. Christians now fulfill the law of Christ by becoming what they receive, a single burden-bearing body in the world. And this strongly accords with Luther's own sentiment and practice. And then Cyril of Alexandria, he emphasizes the ontological transformation that's effected by the Eucharist. By partaking of Christ's life-giving flesh, we believers are infused with divine charity, love. And converting Paul's command in Galatians 6:2 from an impossible legal duty into the organic fruit of the sacramental union. So in the Blessed Sacrament of the Holy and True Body of Christ, written by Luther in 1519, he bases his Eucharistic theology specifically on Galatians 6:2. He asserts that, quote, the joyous exchange occurs in the Holy Supper, end quote. Christ takes on himself the believer's sin, suffering, and death while imparting his righteousness and life. Luther repeatedly quotes this verse to demonstrate that this exchange must flow into the congregation. Just as Christ bears our burdens in the sacrament, communicants are bound to bear the physical poverty, spiritual weakness, and moral stumbles of their fellow brothers. See, as you uphold all of them, so that all in turn uphold you and so fulfill the law of Christ. And then lastly, I want to mention Johann Gerhard and Martin Chemnitz, because they also tied Galatians 6:2 to the doctrine of the mystical union and the communion of the saints rooted in the Holy Mass. They argue that the Eucharist is the engine of churchly mercy, because all communicants receive the same Christ. Private ownership of resources winds up yielding to mutual stewardship, requiring the church to care for the sick and for the poor and the spiritually distressed as a direct liturgical obligation.
And so we see from both patristic and Lutheran traditions, the liturgy

0: does not end with the dismissal at the altar. Rather, the reception of Christ's physical body and blood equips and obligates the church to function as Christ's hands and shoulders in this world, bearing one another's burdens as the lived external manifestation of the Eucharistic fellowship that was created at his table.
1: Dr. John Bombaro is our guest. We will be talking about the gospel reading in Matthew 6 and Jesus' words, "Do not be anxious," next.

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1: The moment we realize Christ died for all people, it's only then that we will truly understand the depth of what it means for Christ to die for us personally. Yes, the Jewish people crucified their own Messiah, but as that Messiah died on the cross, among his last words were, Father, forgive them because they do not know what they are doing. Jesus is praying not just for the Jews, but also for us. That's from the Issues Etc. Book of the Month for September. It's a book by Dr. Andrew Doss, a regular guest here on the program. It's called Dinner with the Doctor. 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Dr. John Bambaro is our guest. We are looking forward to Sunday morning, according to the one-year lectionary. Our gospel reading is Matthew 6, beginning at verse 24.
7: No one can serve two masters, for either he will hate the one and love the other, or he will be devoted to the one and despise the other. You cannot serve God and money. Therefore, I tell you, do not be anxious about your life, what you will eat or what you will drink, nor about your body, what you will put on. Is not life more than food and the body more than clothing? Look at the birds of the air. They neither sow nor reap nor gather into barns, and yet your heavenly Father feeds them. Are you not of more value than they? And which of you, by being anxious, can add a single hour to his span of life? And why are you anxious about clothing? Consider the lilies of the field, how they grow. They neither toil nor spin, yet I tell you, even Solomon in all of his glory was not arrayed like one of these. But if God so clothes the grass of the field, which today is alive and tomorrow is thrown into the oven, will he not much more clothe you, O you of little faith? Therefore, do not be anxious, saying, what shall we eat, or what shall we drink, or what shall we wear? For the Gentiles seek after all these things, and your heavenly Father knows that you need them all. But seek first the kingdom of God and his righteousness, and all these things will be added to you. And therefore, do not be anxious about tomorrow, for tomorrow will be anxious for itself. Sufficient for the day is its own trouble. I think here we have the hermeneutical key for Trinity 15, gathering the Old Testament narrative, the epistle, the Psalter, into a unified revelation of divine providence and freedom, a freedom from earthly worry. From 1 Kings 17, we see that Christ's declaration that God clothes the lilies and feeds the birds and provides this theological foundation for the widow's trust. Her willingness to leave her last morsel of bread before seeing the outcome is the lived Old Testament prefiguration of seeking first the kingdom of God. Then in Galatians 5, all the way to 6:10, St. Paul's warning against sowing to the flesh directly parallels Christ's warning against serving mammon. Choosing the spirit over worldly and self-preservation translates Christ's call for undivided allegiance into the life of the post-resurrection church, something to which we are all called and to which we all participate. And then there's the psalmist's admonition in Psalm 146 against placing trust in mortal princes. This is now fulfilled in Christ's command to rely fully on the Heavenly Father who feeds the hungry, releases the captives, sustains all creation. And let's spend just a little more time seeing how the Old Testament lesson terminates in this gospel. In 1 Kings, Elijah acts as the servant prophet mediating God's miraculous relief. In Matthew 6, 24 to 34, Jesus speaks not merely as an emissary, but as the incarnate Son and divine provider himself. Where Elijah brought God's promise to a single household in Sidon, Christ reveals the universal fatherhood of God, commanding his disciples to abandon anxiety because the Creator who clothes the lilies directly sustains human life and will sustain them. Elijah's requirement to make me a small cake from it first in 1 Kings 17:13 tested whether the widow could place God's prophet above immediate self-preservation. Christ fulfills this demand in Matthew 6:33. Seek first the kingdom of God and his righteousness, and all these things will be added to you. Christ reveals himself as the personal embodiment of that kingdom, making devotion to himself the fulfillment of Elijah's command. Now, the jar of flour that was not spent and the jug of oil that didn't fail serve as that Old Testament prefiguration of holy baptism in the sacrament of the altar, as I mentioned earlier. In Matthew 6, verses 25 and 31, Christ instructs believers to cease anxious grasping for worldly food. In the Eucharist, the church presents simple elements of bread and wine, when believers prioritize the kingdom. Christ converts these offerings into the inexhaustible bread of life, feeding the faithful throughout the famine of earthly existence without ever being depleted. And the widow of Zarephath was gathered

0: that Christ have put on Christ. So modern anxiety fundamentally stems from the burden of self-preservation, functional self-reliance, and hyper-individualistic demand to secure identity, status, and future in an unpredictable, unstable world, slouching strongly toward dehumanization. But seeking the kingdom of God and his righteousness addresses this at its root and stabilizes life and grounds our identity in the authentic human, Jesus Christ, the true Son of God, true Son of Mary. And the righteousness that our Lord commands us to seek isn't an exhausting moral checklist like in Islam or Mormonism, much less is it a ever-shifting one like within liberalism or legalism, but rather it is Christ himself. Received as a free gift through his holy ministry, Christ's righteousness liberates us from the anxiety of endless performance and impossible self-justification. And then lastly, serving mammon requires perpetual vigilance because wealth and human control cannot guarantee life or peace. Elon Musk, just like Tiberius Caesar or John Rockefeller, will leave this world with nothing, not a nickel. The only things that we're permitted to leave this life with is our holy faith and great family loves that last forever, but only if you are united to the forever one himself, Christ Jesus. So seeking Christ, that is to say, the righteousness of his kingdom, re-anchors both identity and hope in an unshakable kingdom, converting daily material needs from existential threats into matters that are overseen by a loving father and a self-sacrificing king.
1: With about a minute here, what would you say of the hymn, "What God Ordains is Always Good"?
0: This is, I think, really important text for us. It was first published in 1676 and the tune in 1690. And from here, it has developed a notable musical legacy. Johann Pachelbel composed an organ partita based on this tune in 1683. Bach drew upon it heavily on this hymn, using it across several cantatas. And then Catherine Winkworth translated into English in 1865 under the title, "Whatever My God Ordains is Right." Agreeable to the themes of Trinity 15, that is to say, total trust in God's fatherly care and freedom from worldly anxiety, the hymn amplifies the message from the Holy Gospel. The hymn mirrors Jesus' teaching not to be anxious, and it does so stanza by stanza, confessing that God will never deceive me, I'm quoting the hymn now, and suffers not to do harm to me. Singing this hymn is an exercise in replacing anxiety with reliance on God's goodwill in Christ Jesus, that the Lord has good for us and does good to us.
1: Dr. John Bombaro is senior pastor of St. James Lutheran Church in Lafayette, Indiana. He's a Navy chaplain serving the U.S. Marine Corps and author of the new book, Prex Eucharistica, Prayers of Preparation and Thanksgiving for Holy Communion. John, thank you very much for your time.
0: I appreciate the opportunity, Todd.
1: In hour two of Issues, Etc., Pastor Peter Bender will be alongside. He's director of the Concordia Catechetical Academy. We'll be looking forward to Sunday morning, according to the three-year lectionary and Luther's Catechism, the 16th Sunday after Pentecost. I'm Todd Wilkin. Stay tuned.

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3: The FDA is reviewing the safety of the abortion pill mifepristone, but that review has reportedly been delayed until after the November midterm elections. Now, a federal judge has paused a lawsuit challenging the drug's approval and expanded access, allowing the FDA's review to continue before the case moves forward. Life Issues Institute will continue to closely monitor the situation and keep you posted on any updates to the FDA's review. We encourage you to join us in prayer that the FDA would be impartial and judge purely based on the facts. Innocent children are being killed every day by the deadly abortion pill, and mothers are being hung out to dry. More than 1 in 10 women who take the pill will suffer serious medical complications.
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0: The hymn of the day for this coming Sunday, Come Down, O Love Divine. Well, Jesus tells a parable of the unforgiving servant. This is a parable of a man who has experienced that divine love, an endless forgiveness, and yet he turns and will not forgive his brother. What is Jesus teaching there? Welcome back to Issues Etc. I'm Todd Wilkin. Thanks for tuning us in live on this Thursday afternoon, the 9th of September. Pastor Peter Benner joins us to look forward to Sunday morning according to the three-year lectionary in Luther's catechisms. He's pastor of Peace Lutheran Church in Sussex, Wisconsin, and director of the Concordia Catechetical Academy. Peter, welcome back.
1: Good to be with you, Todd.
0: Talk a little bit about the context of the Gospel of Matthew and how that context helps us understand the propers for this Sunday.
1: Sure. I think it's one of the advantages of the three-year lectionary that we have been spending this entire summer in the Gospel of Matthew, and it's really been pretty much continuous readings through the Gospel. Several weeks ago, Proper 16, I'll use that rather than the Sundays after Pentecost, because in the three-year, that always kind of changes. But in Proper 16, Jesus had the disciples in Caesarea Philippi. Who do you say that I am? And Peter says, you're the Christ, the Son of the living God. And then it's on that occasion that Jesus says to them, you are Peter, upon this rock I will build my church. The gates of hell shall not prevail against her. And I give you the keys of the kingdom. Whatever you bind on earth will be bound in heaven, and whatever you loose on earth will be loosed in heaven. So the office of the keys, and that's the title of the major section of the catechism we'll look at today, the office of the keys and confession, really kind of begins in that chapter 16. And then in the Sundays that follow it, the character and the nature of the office of the keys is explicated in Jesus' catechesis and the events that follow. So immediately after the proper 16, you're the Christ, the Son of the living God, I give you the keys of the kingdom. Then Jesus, from that time forward, says, I must go to Jerusalem, I must suffer, I must die, I must rise again. That's at the heart of the confession that Peter and the disciples had made. And then he calls them to take up their cross and follow him. And at the heart of that is to take up the cross, to die to self, and to learn to live by nothing else but his forgiving grace. It's what sustains us as individual Christians, and it is what is the engine for the office of the minister, the office of the keys. So then last Sunday, Proper 18, you have that famous line of Jesus, the Son of Man came to save the lost. He put a little child in the midst and said, you must be converted and become as little children, receiving the gift of forgiveness, life, and salvation in my name. And he tells the story of the 100 sheep, you lose one, you go after that one lost sheep until you find it. The Son of Man came to save the lost. In that gospel last Sunday, there was the warning not to put a stumbling block in the path of anyone to receiving the gospel. Nothing's more important that they receive the gospel. And that's picked up on again on this Sunday as well. What is going to serve the cause of faith? What is going to serve the cause of the gospel? So in the gospel for this Sunday, you have Peter beginning by the question, how often shall I forgive? And that question, I think, is generated out of what it was that Jesus had been teaching them and what they had witnessed, and how the disciples are getting the sense that this forgiveness from the Lord, this grace of God, is really radical stuff. It's as if there's no limit, but certainly there's got to be some kind of limit. You sort of sense that behind Peter's question, how often shall I forgive? So we'll talk about it when we get to the gospel, but this question, how often shall I forgive, applies to both the minister in the office of the ministry, and it applies to every Christian in their vocation as members of the royal priesthood. Priests forgive, and they live in that forgiveness. So let me just remind our listeners, and then I'll make a few comments along the way, of the office of the keys and confession. The Small Catechism asks the question, what is the office of the keys? The office of the keys is that special authority which Christ has given to his church on earth to forgive the sins of repentant sinners, but to withhold forgiveness from the unrepentant as long as they do not repent. So the office of the keys, the loosing key, is the forgiveness of sins that's spoken to repentant sinners. The binding key is the withholding of forgiveness to the impenitent, but a withholding of forgiveness in the hopes that they will repent and receive the forgiveness of sins. Where is this written? Now, when we're in Matthew's gospel, we saw it in both Matthew 16 and Matthew 18. I give you the keys of the kingdom, but the catechism quotes John 20 in the resurrection appearance of Jesus in the upper room. This is what St. John the Evangelist writes in chapter 20. The Lord Jesus breathed on his disciples and said, "Receive the Holy Spirit." And the Holy Spirit is given through the word of absolution to strengthen faith, to comfort consciences. So the Lord Jesus breathed on his disciples and said, "Receive the Holy Spirit. If you forgive anyone his sins, they are forgiven. If you do not forgive them, they are not forgiven." Again, that's explicating the public responsibility that ministers have to withhold forgiveness from the impenitent in the prayerful hope that they will repent, and then to forgive the sins of every repentant sinner. I will make a distinction when we get there in the gospel about the difference between forgiveness of sins that is for forgiveness of sins that the minister speaks in his office and the application of law and gospel with what the Christian, as Christian, is simply called to live in, namely the forgiveness of sins all the time. Now, the final question under the office of the keys that the Small Catechism asks is, what do you believe according to these words? And I want us to pay attention to that when we talk about Joseph and how he speaks the Lord's forgiveness to his brothers. So the Catechism says, I believe that when the called ministers of Christ deal with us by his divine command, in particular, when they exclude openly unrepentant sinners from the Christian congregation and absolve those who repent of their sins and want to do better, this is just as valid and certain, even in heaven, as if Christ, our dear Lord, dealt with us himself. So this kind of language from the Small Catechism indicates that what the liturgy says is indeed true. In the stead and by the command of my Lord Jesus Christ, I forgive you all your sins. So that command of the Lord Jesus was in Matthew 16, in Matthew 18, here in John 20, to forgive the sins of repentant sinners and to bind the sins of those who are unrepentant in the prayerful hope that they will repent. And then, of course, we could go on to the questions on confession. We'll leave that as we go along in our discussion. But before going on to the Old Testament reading, I'd like to also point out the fifth petition of the Lord's Prayer and its explanation. Forgive us our trespasses as we forgive those who trespass against us. This petition's explanation from the Small Catechism is just pure gold because it emphasizes rightly that we have absolutely no leg to stand on before God. We have no right to claim his blessing in any sense. He has no right to hear our prayers on the basis of our works. It must be entirely by his grace. And it is that knowledge and then the reception of that grace that becomes the engine then for the Christian life. So we pray in this petition, our Father in heaven would not look at our sins or deny our prayer because of them. We're neither worthy of the things for which we pray, nor have we deserved them, but we ask that he would give them all to us by grace. For we daily sin much and surely deserve nothing but punishment. And then this line, so we too will sincerely forgive and gladly do good to those who sin against us. It's the fact that we are recipients of God's grace that we've come to know and believe and trust in with all our hearts, which is the engine whereby we live in that forgiveness for others. So living in the forgiveness of sins is the theme for this entire Sunday, and it builds on these gospel readings that we've had in the previous weeks, and then this particular Sunday gives us this wonderful account in the Old Testament of Joseph forgiving his brothers from Genesis 50.
0: We will get into that Old Testament reading with Pastor Peter Bender as we look forward to Sunday morning, according to the 3-year lectionary in Luther's Catechisms, next.

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1: Psalm 144:1. Blessed be the Lord my rock, who trains my hands for war and my fingers for battle. 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
0: Welcome back. I'm Todd Wilkin. This is Issues Etc. Pastor Peter Bender is our guest. He's walking us through the Proverbs for the 16th Sunday after Pentecost. Our Old Testament reading from Genesis 50, beginning at verse 15. When Joseph's brothers saw that their father was dead, they said, "It may be that Joseph will hate us and pay us back for all the evil that we did to him." So they sent a message to Joseph saying, "Your father gave this command before he died. Say to Joseph, please forgive the transgressions of your brothers and their sin because they did evil to you. And now please forgive the transgression of the servants of the God of your father." Joseph wept when they spoke to him. His brothers also came and fell down before him and said, "Behold, we are your servants." But Joseph said to them, "Do not fear, for am I in the place of God? As for you, you meant evil against me, but God meant it for good, to bring about that many people should be kept alive as they are today. So do not fear, I will provide for you and your little ones." Thus he comforted them and spoke kindly to them.
5: My favorite narrative in the entire Old Testament, Todd, is this extended narrative of Joseph's interactions with his brothers. You know, it runs from chapter, I think, 38, 39, whatever it is, to the end of Genesis chapter 50. And the background of this Old Testament reading is significant. Joseph was the 11th of the 12 sons of Jacob. He was a prophet. He was called by God to be a prophet. He interpreted dreams. His brothers hated him. They envied him. He was also the firstborn of Joseph's favorite wife, Rachel. So he had all this against him, and they resolved to kill him. And you remember that Jacob gave him the coat of many colors, and they kidnapped him. They threw him in a pit. They were persuaded not to kill him. They ended up selling him into slavery. He's taken to Egypt. He becomes prince in Egypt. But before that, in the house of Potiphar, he endures false accusations from Potiphar's wife. He does not defend himself, lest he cause that marriage to end in divorce. He's thrown into prison. He interprets dreams within the prison of the butler and the baker, but he's forgotten about, even though the dreams come true, until Pharaoh has his own dreams. And then he's brought out of the prison to interpret Pharaoh's dreams. Time and time again, things went against Joseph. Time and time again, we see the Lord's hand of grace sustaining him. And he's eventually elevated to being prince of Egypt, second only to Pharaoh. And he's in charge of the granaries during the 7 years of plenty so that there would be enough grain stored for the years of famine. And it's during the famine that, after many years of being separated from him, their father, assuming that Joseph had been killed by animals, that the brothers are sent to Egypt, not expecting to find their brother there as prince, but to buy grain. And when it happens, Joseph immediately recognizes them. And I think for some, it might be strange how Joseph treats them, but Joseph treats them the way he does because he is functioning essentially as their pastor. They needed to be brought to repentance. They needed to see what they had done to him. And when he's finally revealed to his brothers, he can't contain himself any longer, and he has to reveal himself to his brothers. And he says something radical on that occasion. He says, "Don't blame yourself for what happened. This isn't your fault. God sent me here to save many people alive as it is this day." And I would argue that the salvation he speaks of is not simply salvation from starvation, but to save them from their sins. So Joseph had forgiven his brothers, and he had radically reinterpreted what happened to him in the light of the gospel that he believed in. In this gospel today that you just read, he repeated what he said earlier to them. "You meant evil against me, but God meant it for good, to bring it about that many people should be kept alive as they are today." Okay, this Old Testament reading, upon the death of Jacob, Joseph's brothers are flooded with doubt and with a bad conscience. And I have a number of questions. You know, what did Jacob actually say to his sons? We know what they said he said. Did he actually say that? How much did he actually know about what had happened to Joseph, the whole circumstance behind it? Genesis doesn't tell us explicitly what he knew. Did he actually instruct his sons to approach Joseph? I'm not certain. Would Jacob not have actually shared his wishes with Joseph before he died if he was fearful that he would not have forgiven his brothers? But he may not even have known the full extent to what they had done to him. So I don't actually know. We can only speculate. But one thing we do know: the scandalized consciences within Joseph's brothers is something that we all can relate to. He had forgiven them. They were reconciled. Dad dies. Now they're haunted by their sins. Past sins that have been forgiven can come flooding back into our own consciences, and Satan is quick to accuse us. And this is one thing I think we can say for certain about them. They are plagued by their sins. Now, what I am interested in this Old Testament reading is Joseph's question. He says, "Do not be afraid. Am I in the place of God?" And I think the prevailing opinion, Todd, is to say, no, Joseph's not in the place of God. I mean, who does he think he is to even entertain such a thing? He's not in the place of God. I don't believe that's what he's saying at all. If we say that he is not acting in God's stead, then we're saying that his absolution of his brothers is but a mere human act. And a mere human act can give no lasting comfort and certainty before God. So no, Joseph is in the place of God. The absolution that he previously had spoken and the absolution he repeats in this Old Testament reading is God's absolution. And that's the only thing that can give peace with God and eternal comfort. And that's really how Joseph interprets what his brothers did to him. And it's also how he interprets the circumstances whereby he found himself as prince of Egypt to provide for countless multitudes grain during the time of famine, and to provide actually the gift of salvation and reconciliation and restoration to God from which his impenitent brothers certainly had fallen. So Joseph's insights and his radical interpretation of events is an example of how the gospel transforms our lives to view events through the lens of the grace of God and through the death and resurrection of Christ, whereby we learn the profound insight that's recorded in St. Paul's letter to the Romans. God works in all things for our good. He certainly did that for Joseph and for his brothers who had sinned grievously against him. But Joseph lets us understand this is not about me. It's about our relationship with God. He treated his brothers the way he did for the sake of faith in the Lord from whom they had fallen, and a restoration of faith in the grace of God and in the forgiveness of sins. Again, it is my absolute favorite narrative in the entirety of the Old Testament.
0: Our epistle reading in Romans 14, live in the gospel for those weak in the faith, is next.

The church's music from the 20th century. The 17th century. The 11th century. The 8th century. The 4th century.

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5: 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We're looking forward to Sunday morning, according to the three-year lectionary in Luther's catechisms, with Pastor Peter Bender. Our epistle reading is from Romans 14, 1 through 12.
6: As for the one who is weak in faith, welcome him, but not to quarrel over opinions. One person believes he may eat anything, while the weak person eats only vegetables. Let not the one who eats despise the one who abstains, and let not the one who abstains pass judgment on the one who eats, for God has welcomed him. Who are you to pass judgment on the servant of another? It is before his own master that he stands or falls, and he will be upheld, for the Lord is able to make him stand. One person esteems one day as better than another, while another esteems all days alike. Each one should be fully convinced in his own mind. The one who observes the day observes it in honor of the Lord. The one who eats, eats in honor of the Lord, since he gives thanks to God, while the one who abstains, abstains in honor of the Lord and gives thanks to God. For none of us lives to himself, and none of us dies to himself. For if we live to the Lord, and if we die, we die to the Lord. So then, whether we live or whether we die, we are the Lord's. For to this end Christ died and lived again, that he might be Lord both of the dead and of the living. Why do you pass judgment on your brother? Or you, why do you despise your brother? For we will all stand before the judgment seat of God. For it is written, As I live, says the Lord, every knee shall bow to me, and every tongue shall confess to God. So then each of us will give an account of himself to God. This is the word of the Lord. All right, so what shall we say about this particular epistle? The passage quoted at the end of the epistle, as I live, says the Lord, every knee shall bow to me and every tongue confess, appears to be I'll paraphrase of Isaiah 45:23, in which it is said that every tongue will confess the Lord. And I often wonder when Paul, in a later epistle like Romans, says, as it is written, if in some sense he's also referring to some of his earlier writings, like Philippians 2, where he says that because Christ humbled himself to the point of death, therefore God the Father gave him the name that is above every name, that at the name of Jesus, every knee should bow in heaven and on earth and under the earth, and every tongue should confess that Jesus Christ is Lord to the glory of God the Father. Whether he's referring to that or not, it certainly is true, and it squares well with Isaiah 45, in which it says that all nations shall confess the Lord. The epistle concludes with this quote, "Each of us will give an account of himself to God." What do we make of that? What does it mean? In the context of this epistle, and indeed the entire Sunday, I would argue that we will be called to account as Christians and as ministers for whether or not we have lived from Christ's grace and forgiveness toward one another. Paul is likely dealing with a situation in Rome in which Jewish converts to faith in Christ were still prone to observe the various dietary laws and festivals they had observed in the Old Testament church. It can be difficult to set such observances aside. Are they to trust in these things as works that garner God's favor and that contribute toward their justification? Certainly not. But habits that are long ingrained over decades that were considered to be so important, and indeed they were given by God in the Old Testament, it could be difficult to set such observances aside. On the other hand, the Gentile converts to faith in Christ did not observe such dietary laws or Old Testament festivals. For them, it was a complete non-issue. So Paul urges them not to pass judgment upon one another, but to bear with one another in the freedom of the gospel and out of love for the weak, and to allow the Lord's catechesis and ongoing instruction to bring about deeper and fuller understanding of what they should be and how they should live as Christians. And in this case, you know how Christ is the fulfillment of the entirety of the Old Testament law. In volume 35 of the American edition of Luther's works, he makes a very helpful comment. He says, in chapter 14 of Romans, Paul teaches that consciences weak in faith are to be led gently, spared, so that we do not use our Christian freedom for doing harm, but for the assistance of the weak. For where that is not done, the result is discord and contempt for the gospel. And the gospel is the all-important thing. Thus, it is better to yield a little to the weak in faith until they grow stronger than to have the teaching of the gospel come to nothing. And this work is a peculiar work of love, for which there is great need even now, when with the eating of meat and other liberties, men are rudely and roughly and needlessly shaking weak consciences before they know the truth. So far, the Luther quote. I think it's a great quote and a profound insight, and it's sound advice in the art of applying law and gospel. It's a profound insight when it comes to catechesis. You know, I got to put myself in the shoes of my catechumen. You know, what are they going through? What are they stumbling over? And I cannot use my Christian liberty to trample underfoot their sensibilities, even if they may be ill-founded. I have to know where they're coming from and what's going on inside of them and meet them where they are. So what contemporary example might I choose to sort of illustrate this point? Consider the drinking of alcohol. For some, the drinking of alcohol is considered sinful. I mean, especially among American evangelicals, that is often the case. For the informed Christian, we may drink alcohol responsibly and without sin in the freedom of the gospel. But in certain contexts, it may be better to refrain from partaking lest we offend the weak or lest we cut off our opportunity to confess the faith and teach the gospel. Very recently, I encountered someone who, over the past 10 years, had gone from being an American evangelical to becoming a Lutheran. And for a time, they would not have anything to do with their neighbor, who was a Missouri Synod pastor, because they knew that he drank beer. And so this is an example of how that, I mean, no ill intent by the pastor. He's just putting his beer cans and beer bottles in the recycle bin for to be picked up. But they knew that he drank, so that he must not be a faithful Christian minister. And so to find yourself in that situation and then to pop open a few beers in front of that person that you're trying to communicate the gospel to would be self-centered action rather than thinking about the weakness of the individual. So I think that Luther's statement, the gospel is the all-important thing in our interactions with one another, is critically important. It is as if he were saying, what is going to serve the cause of faith in Christ for that person? What do I need to get hacked off over and be concerned about, and what can I let go? What is going to serve the cause of faith in Christ? And I think that's the all-important kind of rubric or criteria for all of us as pastors, but then also for us as laity. Another way of putting it is that our faith in Christ calls us to love others and be concerned about others more than we are concerned about ourselves and our own rights or freedoms that we might enjoy under the gospel. So verses 7 and 8 are the foundation for Paul's counsel. Quoting again, none of us lives to himself, and none of us dies to himself. I mean, in that verse, he's saying we live and die in relationship to one another and in relationship to our God. Verse 8, for if we live, we live to the Lord. And if we die, we die to the Lord. So then, whether we live or whether we die, we are the Lord's. This is why I say that in any circumstance of life, in our interactions with believers and unbelievers alike, whether we are pastors or Christians in our vocation, what is going to serve the cause of faith in Christ so that the gospel is not compromised? I think that's all important. If I do or say something, even if I may have the right to do so in the freedom of the gospel, if it causes another person to stumble, that goes back to last week's gospel reading. Woe to you who cause one of these little ones who believe in me to stumble. If it causes another person to stumble or turn away from the gospel, then I should not engage my Christian liberty out of love and concern for the spiritual welfare of the weaker person. If I do something that cuts them off from hearing the gospel or causes them to turn away, woe to me for causing one of these little ones who believe in him or are coming to faith in him to turn away from the gospel. So I'm amazed. These continuous readings from the book of Romans as the epistle throughout the three-year lectionary this summer have, in almost every case, dovetailed nicely with the themes echoed in the Old Testament and in the gospel for the day.
5: Pastor Peter Bender is our guest. 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
5: Welcome back to Issues, Etc. I'm Todd Wilkham. We're looking forward to Sunday morning according to the Three-Year Lectionary and Luther's Catechisms with Pastor Peter Bender. Peter, take us into a gospel reading, Matthew 18, 21 through 35, the parable of the unmerciful servant.
6: And it begins with a question from Peter in verse 21. Then Peter came up and said to him, Lord, how often will my brother sin against me, and I forgive him? As many as seven times? Jesus said to him, I do not say to you seven times, but 77 times. Therefore, the kingdom of heaven may be compared to a king who wished to settle accounts with his servants. When he began to settle, one was brought to him who owed him 10,000 talents. And since he could not pay, his master ordered him to be sold with his wife and children and all that he had, and payment to be made. So the servant fell on his knees, imploring him, have patience with me, and I will pay you everything. And out of pity for him, the master of that servant released him and forgave him the debt. But when that same servant went out, he found one of his fellow servants who owed him 100 denarii. And seizing him, he began to choke him, saying, pay what you owe. So his fellow servant fell down and pleaded with him, have patience with me, and I will pay you. He refused and went and put him in prison until he should pay the debt. When his fellow servants saw what had taken place, they were greatly distressed. And they went and reported to their master all that had taken place. Then his master summoned him and said to him, you wicked servant, I forgave you all that debt because you pleaded with me. And should not you have had mercy on your fellow servant as I had mercy on you? And in anger, his master delivered him to the jailers until he should pay all his debt. So also my heavenly Father will do to every one of you if you do not forgive your brother from your heart. And this is the gospel of the Lord. All right. In Matthew 18, the portion of it we had last Sunday, we had that famous passage, and I talked quite a bit about it. If your brother sins against you, go and show him his fault. And I argued that this sin is not a personal infraction against me. But if your brother is in danger of apostasy, that is a sin that affects me as a pastor or as a brother in Christ. It affects the entire body of Christ. And you see that reflected then at the end of chapter 18 that closes out this discourse in the fact that the fellow servants saw what had taken place and they were greatly distressed. And they went and reported to their master all that had taken place. How do they do that? In prayer. We go to our Lord in prayer. We are grieved at the apostasy of Christians who have fallen from the faith. And at the heart of that in this parable is the steadfast refusal to let go of the sins of others. So as we said in our introduction, Matthew 18, 21 through 35 is a continuation of an entire section of Matthew's gospel that explicates the centrality of the forgiveness of sins in the life of the Christian, in the life of the church, and in the office of the holy ministry or the office of the keys. The parable is occasioned by Peter's question, how often shall I forgive my brother? And Peter's, this is after the transfiguration. So Jesus is going to be setting his face to Jerusalem. It's toward the end of the three-year ministry with them that culminates in his death and resurrection. Peter and his fellow disciples have seen a lot. And Peter's question kind of is anchored in all that they have experienced. How often shall I forgive my brother? It is as if he were saying, Lord, with you, the forgiveness of sins, the grace of God is super abundant, but surely there must be a limit to your forgiveness and the forgiveness we are called to minister. And the short answer is, there is no limit. Now, how shall I forgive? Up to seven times. The ESV says, not seven times, but 70 times. I like the King James better, 70 times seven. You know, 490 times, which doesn't mean we are to calculate with a clicker 490 times of infractions against us. It is rather this way of saying there is no limit to the forgiveness of sins that God has for us in Christ and which we are to extend to one another, either as ministers in the office of the ministry or as Christians in our vocation. To be sure, ministers have a responsibility under the office of the keys to bind as well as loose sins. But a Christian, a member of the royal priesthood, has no right to live in bitterness and resentment toward anyone. Not that the pastor does either. None of us have a right to do that. But every Christian is called to forgive. Every Christian is called to let go of the demand to punish a person who has sinned against us without qualification. Vengeance is mine, says the Lord, I will repay. So when we're called to faith in the gospel of Christ, we cannot by our own reason or strength come to that faith. We daily sin much and deserve nothing but punishment. Therefore, how can we possibly hold the sins of others against them? The parable specifically contrasts two brothers in the faith or two Christians. All of us have been forgiven an insurmountable debt, as illustrated by the first servant. Since that is so, it is a denial of our faith in Christ to withhold mercy and forgiveness from those who have sinned against us. The debt that we owe to God for our sin is compared in the parable to a servant who owes 10,000 talents. What is that? Well, a denarius is a day's wage. 6,000 denarii, which would be, you know, the day's wages for 6,000 days, is roughly equivalent to a talent. A talent can also be the measurement of about 75 pounds of silver or gold. So a talent is a lot. 10,000 talents? Oh my goodness. You can see that 10,000 times, like if a talent is worth about 20 years of salary, you can see that 10,000 times 20 years worth of salary is a lot of money. It's an insurmountable debt. Now, I'm not the greatest at math, but you don't have to be a mathematician to understand that we have a real debt before God that's involved here. And that's the point of the parable. This is the key. It is a debt that none of us could ever repay. Such is the debt of sin that we owe to God, which only Christ can pay. So we think of passages like Ephesians 2, 8, 9, for by grace you have been saved through faith, and that not of yourselves. It is the gift of God, not of works, lest anyone should boast. The debt we owe one another is insignificant by comparison to the debt we owe to God. But more than that, it is the mercy of God in Christ that is the source of the forgiveness we receive from God and that from which we live in for one another. Think of all the penitential psalms, like Psalm 6, Psalm 32, Psalm 51. Have mercy upon me, O Lord. Have mercy upon me. Blot out my transgressions according to your loving kindness. Blot out my transgressions. Remember not the sins of my youth or my transgressions. I like how in Psalm 51, David says, against you, you only have I sinned and done what is evil in your sight. And I think that we lose sight of that all of our sins against one another are really sins against God. And that's the greater issue. It's certainly what Nathan does when he's ministering to David. He drills down on when David had no compassion and when he took Uriah the Hittite's wife and when he arranged for the murder of Uriah by putting him up in the front lines. Nathan is careful to point out that it was the Lord who had made him king, the Lord who had given him victory over his enemies, who had established him, and he would have given him much more. Why have you sinned against me in this way? And David reflects that then in Psalm 51, against you, you only have I sinned. It doesn't mean that we haven't sinned against one another, but the real issue is that we've sinned against God. And if we don't keep that in mind, when others have sinned against us, what they need more than anything else is to be brought back to faith in Christ. And that's what if your brother sins against you from last week's gospel is all about. And that's what the Office of the Keys and Confession is all about. I didn't read the section from the Small Catechism on confession that's associated with the Office of the Keys, but I'll do that now. It asks the question, what is confession? Confession has two parts. First, that we confess our sins. And that's something that we do in confession before God in the Lord's Prayer, without qualification, without self-justification, unvarnished confession of our sins. Forgive us our trespasses. It's what we do in our confessions before our family members, a husband to his wife, a wife to her husband, parents to their children, children to their parents. Confession has two parts. First, that we confess our sins. And of course, it's the heart of private confession. And second, that we receive absolution. What is absolution? That is forgiveness from the pastor as from God himself. Now, this envisions specifically private confession, that we're receiving absolution or forgiveness from the pastor as from God himself, not doubting but firmly believing that by it our sins are forgiven before God in heaven. Now, I had quoted in last week's podcast concerning Matthew 18, and if your brother sins, go and show him his fault, that Luther says in his church postals during Holy Week, when he discusses at length confession, that the Lord wishes his forgiveness to be in the mouth of every Christian. So to be sure, the pastor in the office of the ministry has the unique public responsibility to administer Christ's forgiveness to penitent sinners. But it is also something that every Christian, according to his or her station and calling in life,

0: we should confess only those sins which we know and feel in our hearts. There's the troubled conscience. It's what we saw in Joseph's brothers. And the troubled conscience happens over the very ordinary things of life, like an adult daughter who feels as if she has never been able to please her parents, and she's living under that sense of guilt and inadequacy. The absolution is for her. Which are these? And this is what the Catechism does. It applies it to the very practical things of life. Consider your place in life according to the Ten Commandments. Are you a father, mother, son, daughter, husband, wife, or worker? Have you been disobedient, unfaithful, or lazy? Have you been hot-tempered, rude, or quarrelsome? Have you hurt someone by your words or deeds? Have you stolen, been negligent, wasted anything, or done any harm? And all of those questions are simply to drive us to despair of ourselves and to lay hold of Christ and to hunger and thirst for his absolution. And that's why that fifth petition of the Lord's Prayer, forgive us our trespasses as we forgive those who trespass against us. The phrase, so we too will sincerely forgive and gladly do good to those who sin against us, is anchored in the ongoing daily reception and dependence upon the Lord's forgiveness that we certainly don't deserve, but which he so freely desires to give. And Peter saw that. It's why he asked the question, how often shall I forgive? He recognized the superabundant grace of God in Jesus' ministry. It's why the multitudes thronged him, why he had prostitutes and tax collectors and sinners of every sort coming to him. They received from him a hope of salvation that they received nowhere else. This man receives sinners and eats with them, and that's exactly right. How often shall I forgive? Up to 70 times? No, 70 times 7. There is no limit to the grace of God in Christ. You can never wear it out.
1: What would you say about the collect for this Sunday?
0: I would say this. When our God is called, as he is in this collect, the author of all godliness, we should understand that godliness emanates from his forgiveness that we receive and live in. When it says, especially in times of persecution, let us dwell on this insight from the collect that it is our faith in the forgiveness of sins that is the reason for persecution. It certainly was for Joseph, who was persecuted by his brothers. What are we asking in faith to obtain, which is the petition in this collect? We are asking for the grace of God to live in us. We are asking for the grace of God to live in his forgiveness toward all. So the collect reads, O God, our refuge and strength, the author of all godliness, hear the devout prayers of your church, especially in times of persecution, and grant that what we ask in faith we may obtain. Through Jesus Christ, your Son, our Lord, who lives and reigns with you in the Holy Spirit, one God, now and forever.
1: Pastor Peter Benders, pastor of Peace Lutheran Church in Sussex, Wisconsin. He's director of the Concordia Catechetical Academy. Peter, thanks.
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0: Let us pray. Let the incense of our repentant prayer ascend before you, O Lord, and let your loving kindness descend on us, that with purified minds we may sing your praises with the church on earth and the whole heavenly host, and may glorify you forever. Amen.
1: Greetings in Christ. I'm Pastor Keith Lynch. The New Testament reading for today is from Philippians chapter 1, verse 21 through chapter 2, verse 11. For to me to live is Christ, and to die is gain. If I am to live in the flesh, that means fruitful labor for me. Yet which I shall choose, I cannot tell. I am hard pressed between the two. My desire is to depart and to be with Christ, for that is far better. But to remain in the flesh is more necessary on your account. Convinced of this, I know that I will remain and continue with you all, for your progress and joy in the faith, so that in me you may have ample cause to glory in Christ Jesus because of my coming to you again. Only let your manner of life be worthy of the gospel of Christ, so that whether I come and see you or am absent, I may hear of you that you are standing firm in one spirit with one mind, striving side by side for the faith of the gospel, and not frightened in anything by your opponents. This is a clear sign to them of their destruction, but of your salvation, and that from God. For it has been granted to you that for the sake of Christ you should not only believe in him, but also suffer for his sake, engaged in the same conflict that you saw I had, and now hear that I still have. So, if there is any encouragement in Christ, any comfort from love, any participation in the Spirit, any affection and sympathy, complete my joy by being of the same mind, having the same love, being in full accord and of one mind. Do nothing from selfish ambition or conceit, but in humility count others more significant than yourselves. Let each of you look not only to his own interests, but also to the interests of others. Have this mind among yourselves, which is yours in Christ Jesus, who though he was in the form of God, did not count equality with God a thing to be grasped, but emptied himself by taking the form of a servant, being born in the likeness of men, and being found in human form, he humbled himself by becoming obedient to the point of death, even death on a cross. Therefore, God has highly exalted him and bestowed on him the name that is above every name, so that at the name of Jesus, every knee should bow in heaven and on earth and under the earth, and every tongue confess that Jesus Christ is Lord to the glory of God the Father. O Lord, have mercy on us. Thanks be to God. In many and various ways, God spoke to his people of old by the prophets, but now in these last days, he has spoken to us by his Son. Grace and peace to you in Jesus. Amen. Dear sisters and brothers in Christ, Philippians is a wonderful letter from St. Paul, written while he was still in prison. He writes to thank the church in Philippi for their generosity. He writes to encourage the brothers and sisters in the faith. I know I have portions of chapter 1 and chapter 2, but chapter 4 is near and dear to my heart because 30 plus years ago, my wife and I stood before the Lord and his church and were joined together in holy matrimony. I still think of those words, "Let your reasonableness be known to everyone." I hope I have done that sometime over these last 33 years, but you'd have to ask my wife and my kids whether my reasonableness has been known to everyone. Well, on to the text at hand. For to me to live is Christ and to die is gain. If I am to live in the flesh, that means fruitful labor for me. To paraphrase a thought from St. Paul and Martin Luther, the best thing that could happen to you after you are baptized is that you die and go to heaven. But if you live, love and serve your neighbor. Our best life is the life to come with Jesus in heaven, our eternal life. But we're not there yet. Even though heaven is yours right now in Christ, a gift given to you in your baptism, It is not yet fully realized because you still live in the flesh. It is a now and not yet thing. St. Paul would be okay with dying and going to be with Jesus, but for the sake of his sisters and brothers in the faith, he will remain, if God allows, so that he can love and serve them in Christ. The same is true for you. After your baptism, if you live, and for as long as you live, love and serve your neighbor in Christ. Let your manner of life be worthy of the gospel of Christ. Well, what does that mean? Does it mean that you need to do all kinds of good stuff and good works to your neighbor so that you earn your way to heaven? No. It means you are no longer you. It means in your baptism, you have put on Christ, and you no longer live, but Christ lives in you. It means you are to be who you are in Christ. It means in you, Christ loves and serves the neighbor. For it has been granted to you that for the sake of Christ, you should not only believe in him, but also suffer for his sake. In Christ, you daily take up your cross and follow Jesus in love and service to others. You can't help but be a little Christ to your neighbor. Jesus did all the work. He did all the heavy lifting. He paid the price for your sins and mine, not part of our sins, but all of our sins, for all time, for the whole world. And being found in human form, he humbled himself by becoming obedient to the point of death, even death on a cross. All your sins are forgiven for Jesus' sake. You have a good conscience before God. Heaven is yours. So live like it. Live like Paul. Live like Jesus. Not to earn anything, but because everything is yours already in Christ. Let each of you look not only to his own interests, but to the interests of others. The best thing that could happen after you are baptized is that you die and go to heaven. But if that doesn't happen immediately, and you live a while, then love and serve your neighbor in Christ. Be who you are in Christ in your baptism, because that means fruitful labor. In the name of Jesus, amen. Let us pray. Merciful Lord, you sent your Son, Jesus, into our world to humble himself by becoming obedient unto death, even death on a cross. Teach us to be obedient so that we might declare with St. Paul that, for to me to live is Christ, and to die is gain, and so that our lives may be worthy of the gospel of Christ. Through Jesus Christ our Lord. Amen.
2: In many and various ways, God spoke to his people of old by the prophets.

0: from whom come all holy desires, all good counsels, and all just works. Give to us, your servants, that peace which the world cannot give, that our hearts may be set to obey your commandments, and also that we, being defended from the fear of our enemies, may live in peace and quietness. Through Jesus Christ, your Son, our Lord, who lives and reigns with you and the Holy Spirit, one God, now and forever.
1: Amen.
0: Taught by our Lord and trusting his promises, we are bold to pray.
1: Our Father, who art in heaven, hallowed be thy name. Thy kingdom come, thy will be done, on earth as it is in heaven. Give us this day our daily bread, and forgive us our trespasses, as we forgive those who trespass against us. And lead us not into temptation, but deliver us from evil. For thine is the kingdom, and the power, and the glory, forever and ever. Amen.
2: Let us pray. I thank you, my heavenly Father, through Jesus Christ, your dear Son, that you have graciously kept me this day. And I pray that you would forgive me all my sins where I have done wrong, and graciously keep me this night. For into your hands I commend myself, my body and soul and all things. Let your holy angel be with me, that the evil foe may have no power over me.

0: It's Lamb of God, performed by the National Lutheran Choir on listener-supported KFUO Radio. My name is Aubrey, filling in here for Jordan Harms. Thank you so much for tuning in.
1: 20 years ago, Concordia University, Wisconsin saw a change coming. A change in the way we live, and a change in the way we learn. So today, as world events change the way we go back to school, we're ready. For over two decades, Concordia University has been a pioneer of exceptional online education, helping thousands of students across the country build a better future for themselves and their world. Don't settle for a common way to learn. Don't settle for a common life. Concordia University, Wisconsin. Live uncommon.
2: What you confess matters. It matters because salvation is at stake. Jesus says, I am the way, the truth, and the life. No one comes to the Father except through me. There is truth in Christ alone, and we want that truth known. This is Pastor Brady Finner, host of Concord Matters here on KFUO. 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
0: 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I always really enjoy the Bible studies from St. Paul's. 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So if you're looking for a study, you can tune into St. Paul's. We broadcast them on Sunday mornings and then once again on Saturdays. Music from Hearts on Strings up now. This is Praise to the Lord, the Almighty.

0: Jesus Loves Me. That was an arrangement performed by Laurie Goss on KFUO Radio. Thank you so much for tuning in.
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0: How Good, Lord, to Be Here. That was John Behnke on the organ. 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

0: Variations on Holy God, We Praise Your Name. That was Jeffrey Blersch on the organ. 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